And so many arguments. As one person is making her point, the other person is formulating his response. He's not really hearing her point. He's preparing his counterpoint. It's tactical gamesmanship, and they're keeping mental score. Well, hopefully that doesn't sound familiar. But if it does, today on A New Beginning, Pastor Greg Laurie helps us learn to resolve conflict by following an example we see in Scripture. Today, practical help for everyone.

chapter 15, and the title of my message is How to Resolve Conflict. We're going to look at a story now in the Bible as two godly men have a conflict. Two men who love the Lord have a disagreement, and they were apostles nonetheless. And we're going to see some very important things from this. But we have some troublemakers that have entered the scene. They're believers in Jesus. They're Jewish, and they have a Jewish background. And they felt that one had to be circumcised before they could become a Christian. They were placing an unnecessary barrier on these new believers. So Paul and Barnabas are now a missionary team, and they're not happy about it. And they thought, we need to go back to the leaders in Jerusalem and get this resolved. So the apostles and elders met together to resolve this issue. The apostles gave a ruling. So basically they said, okay, we're not going to require circumcision. To become a Christian, you need to believe in Jesus. Look at verse 11 of chapter 15. We believe through the grace of the Lord Jesus Christ, we shall be saved. Bottom line, it's Jesus plus nothing. It's Jesus only. You don't need anything more than Jesus. But sometimes we act as though we achieve salvation through our own efforts. I heard about a multimillionaire who was talking with someone, and the person said, can you tell me the secrets of how you became a multimillionaire? The guy said, sure. When I was a very young man, I was dirt poor. There were tough times when I was motivated and energetic. So with my last dime, I bought an apple. I spent the whole night polishing that apple. And then I took it downtown and I sold it for 50 cents. I took that 50 cents and I bought five more apples and I polished them and I sold them for $2.50. Then I bought more apples and more apples till I'd made $100. And then my wife's father died and left us $10 million. So, he didn't become a millionaire by polishing apples. He became a millionaire because he received an inheritance. And we don't become a Christian by polishing apples, so to speak, our good works. I did this, I did that. It's all based on what Jesus did for us, not on what we do for Jesus, right? But then once we are saved, we should want to please the Lord and honor the Lord and obey the Lord. So that's the ruling of the apostles. Okay, so let's come back to our topic. How do we resolve conflict? Acts 15, verse 36. Sometime later, Paul said to Barnabas, let's go back and visit the believers in all the towns where we preach the word of God and see how they're doing. Barnabas wanted to take John, also called Mark, with him, John Mark. Paul did not think it was a good idea or wise to take him because he had deserted them in Pamphylia and had not continued with them in the work. They had such a sharp disagreement, they parted company. Barnabas took Mark and sailed for Cyprus.

0: in the middle of one of these ministry trips were taking, so they disagreed with it. The friction developed, and then they parted ways. So now let's answer the question, how do you resolve conflict? If you're taking notes, here's point number one. The person you're disagreeing with, don't talk about them, talk to them. Don't talk about them, talk to them. Paul and Barnabas had this conversation face to face. And by the way, this is not the only time that Paul differed with someone. He said, I disagreed with Peter to his face. That's kind of heavy duty. Peter and Paul having an argument? What would you do if you were there? What side do you choose? Peter? Paul? It's like your parents fighting, right? You don't know how to react to it. The Battle of the Titans. They had disagreements. And here's the thing. If you know someone who's a Christian, and maybe they're doing something they should not be doing, and because you love them, you go to them, you're being a true friend. Because the Bible says, faithful are the wounds of a friend, but the kisses of an enemy are deceitful. Open rebuke is better than secret love. Don't talk about them, talk to them. Don't post a comment on their post publicly for everyone to see. You have a relationship with them. Text them directly. Call them directly. Better yet, sit down with them, because a true friend stabs you in the front, not in the back. Go to them. And a lot of times we won't do this. We'll just let it fester and we'll become more angry. Now, by the way, on this particular argument, Paul was in the right, I believe. But you want to talk about these things, because we'll gossip and spread information we don't even know if it's true. Matthew 18:15 says, if another believer sins against you, go privately, point out the offense. If the other person listens and confesses, you've won that person back. So I like to go to the person. I want to get my facts straight. How many of you are married? Raise up your hand. You're married. When you're married, you're going to have conflict. Let me say a word to single people. How many of you are single? All right, listen to this. No man and no woman is going to meet every one of your needs. If you go into marriage saying, man, when I find that right guy riding on a white horse, he's going to change everything. One day my prince will come. Right. Stop watching Disney movies. Or the guy says, oh, I'm going to meet her one day on the beach just as the sun is setting, the golden hour. She'll come running to me on the beach in slow motion. Okay, however you meet, reality is going to kick in. And you're two imperfect people in a relationship. And you have to work through these things, because conflicts are going to come. I've had couples come to me and say, Greg, would you perform our ceremony? Would you marry us? Well, let me ask you, are you both Christians? Oh, yes. How long have you known each other? 6 months. Okay. Have you guys had a conflict or an argument? Oh, no. We love each other too much. Yeah, no. Go have an argument. You're going to have to learn how to resolve conflict. And that's so important. So when you're having a conflict in your marriage, you want to learn how to listen. Listen to what your mate is saying. I know you have your counterpoint. I know you have your argument. I know you think you're in the right and they're in the wrong, but at least listen to them and hear what they're saying. Try not to let it escalate. Don't raise your voice. Don't insult them. Don't call them names. Don't say things like, you always, because they don't. Try to remain calm. Hear what it is they're saying and never fight in front of the kids. Ever. Make that a hard rule in your house. Now, once you've heard them, you state your point of view. Hopefully they'll listen to you as you've listened to them. Now you need to try to find a compromise, perhaps some kind of resolution. Ephesians 4:26 says, don't let the sun go down on your anger. In other words, don't go to bed mad at each other. Fight to resolve, not to win. If you go into it to win, you lose even if you win. The objective is to resolve, not to win the argument.
1: Pastor Greg Laurie will have the second half of his message.

0: in just a moment.
1: You know, I've heard people describe a trip to Israel as seeing the Bible actually come to life. Hey, everybody, Greg Laurie. And I've been to Israel many times, and I've led a lot of tours, and I have to say that's absolutely true. Listen, when you're walking on the same stones that Jesus himself walked on, well, that's something that's enriching to your faith. It's not just a travel experience. It actually energizes and enhances your study of the Bible. Think of it this way. It's a vacation with a purpose. And we're going to be taking a tour of Israel April 6 to 15, 2027. 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
2: 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Well, today, Pastor Greg is helping us learn to resolve conflict biblically. His first point, when you disagree with someone, don't talk about them, talk to them. Let's continue.
1: Number two, forgive the person you have the conflict with. Forgive the person you have the conflict with. You say, well, Greg, they don't deserve my forgiveness. Listen, forgiveness, according to C.S. Lewis, does not mean excusing. So maybe they don't deserve your forgiveness, but you forgive them anyway. I remember I was having a meal years ago with Cliff Barrows. Cliff Barrows was a longtime associate of Billy Graham. Cliff would lead worship and was sort of the MC of the Billy Graham events, and he was a wonderful man. And he said this to me once as we were talking. He says, Greg, there are eight words you should be willing to say to your spouse every single day. Here they are. I'm sorry, please forgive me, and I love you. Pretty good. I'm sorry, please forgive me, and I love you. And I would add these words as well. It was my fault. You'll be amazed at how quickly that will diffuse a disagreement. Because they're not expecting that. They're going in and you're listening and they're going off. And then when they're done, you say, wow, I'm sorry. It was my fault. Please forgive me. They're like, yeah. All right. It works. I said this before and it was put in one of my devotions. And a guy was reading the devotion. He'd never heard this before. Okay, so just say, I'm sorry, please forgive me, and I love you, and it was my fault. So he walks into the other room where his wife is. He says, honey, I want to tell you something. She says, what? He says, I'm sorry, please forgive me, I love you, it was my fault. He says, she starts crying. Thank you for saying that to me. And then he said, it's really not mine. Greg wrote it in some devotion. I said, you should have never said that. You should have gone with that. But it really can help diffuse tension, because we're going to have conflict. We're going to have to learn how to forgive. Husbands are going to offend their wives. Wives are going to offend their husbands. Parents will offend their children. Children will offend their parents. Family members will offend one another. Friends will offend one another, maybe intentionally, maybe unintentionally, but it will happen. Dogs will offend cats. Cats won't care. They don't care. They don't care about you or anything else. You cannot make peace with a cat. Anyway, so I digress. So we need to learn how to forgive, or you're going to end up as that bitter person. And when bitterness grows, it's the end of a relationship. The Bible warns in Hebrews 12:15, we should watch out that no poisonous root of bitterness grows up and troubles us, corrupting many. Not only is forgiveness important for you spiritually, it's actually important for you physically. It can help you to be a healthier person. I read an article, Time Magazine put it out. The title, what the cover story was, Should All Be Forgiven? And the article states, scientists and sociologists have begun to extract forgiveness and the act of forgiving from the confines of the confessional, transforming it into the subject of quantifiable research. A number of psychologists and psychotherapists have realized that there's nothing like forgiveness for dissipating anger, mending marriages, and banishing depression. Well, how about that? They caught up with the Bible, because the Bible says, be tenderhearted, forgiving one another, just as God in Christ has forgiven you. Third and last point, if possible, reconcile. If possible, reconcile. By the way, Paul ultimately reconciled with John Mark because he wrote in 2 Timothy 4:11 to Timothy, get Mark here and bring him with you because he's helpful to me in my ministry. So in a way, we could go back to this story and say, Paul was right in what he said. He was saying to John Mark, look, young man, you need to be responsible. You need to keep your commitments. And when you say you're going to do something, you need to do it. So you can't come on the missionary journey with us this time. But then later, through the actions of John Mark, no doubt Paul said, you know, I like that kid. Send him over to me. He's been helpful to me so we can learn from our mistakes. Paul did not hold a grudge, neither should we. In the book of Genesis, we have Abraham and Lot. They had a conflict. Abraham was Lot's uncle. One day, Abraham said to Lot, look, nephew, it's always drama with you, okay? All this tension between the people that are helping me and the people that are helping you, I think it's in our best interest that we part company. Look, I love you, but I just don't think we can travel together any longer. And so Abraham said, I'll tell you what, I'll give you the choice. You want to go this way? I'll go that way. Make your choice. Where do you want to go? Well, Lot looks and sees a very beautiful spot. And he says, well, I like that. It kind of reminds me of Egypt. It's lush and it's green. I want to go there. I think they call it Sodom and Gomorrah. And that's where he went. And Abraham went the other direction. A little time passes. Lot gets himself into some trouble. He's taken as a captive. Now the news came to Abraham, your nephew has just been captured. He's a hostage. Abraham could have said, stupid kid, I warned him, you know, he deserves what he gets. No, Abraham goes and rescues his nephew. So here's my point. There was a parting of ways, but there was a reconciliation. The reality is Lot was not nearly as godly as Abraham was. And Lot was kind of a spiritual drain. There are people like that that we meet. When you get around them, they pull you down spiritually. They might even profess to be a Christian, but they do pull you down. And you might say, you know, I don't want to hang around that person anymore. They're so critical. They're so negative. They're always down. They're always gossiping. They always have something bad to say about someone else. After I've been with them, I feel like I need to take a shower afterwards. I'm not going to hang around that person anymore. But then maybe one day that person is in trouble and you reach back out to them and you lift them up again. So we have to make these decisions in life as well. So try to resolve as best as possible. So let's wrap this message up and apply it to each of us personally. Before you can effectively forgive others, you yourself need to be forgiven. Do you remember the first words of Jesus as he hung on the cross? They were, Father, forgive them, for they know not what they do. Forgiven people should be forgiving people. But let me ask you now, have you been forgiven of your sin? You don't have to clean your life up and come to Christ. You come to Christ, he'll clean your life up. You might say, well, I just need to get my life in order and start following these rules and regulations and get myself a Bible and make, just get a little religion. Listen, you don't need a little religion. You need a lot of Jesus. You just come to Jesus. Come to Jesus. You come to Jesus with your addictions. You come to Jesus with your problems. You come to Jesus with your sins. And you say, Lord, save me. And he'll forgive you and start changing you. The changes will follow the encounter with Christ. And maybe there's somebody here that needs to just come to Jesus. You don't realize that God loves you, or you haven't realized it up to this point. You don't realize, or you haven't realized that you could come into a relationship with him, but you can. If you want your sin forgiven, if you want Christ to come into your life, if you want to know that you will go to heaven when you die, if you're ready to say yes to Jesus, wherever you are, pray these words out loud. Lord Jesus, I know that I'm a sinner, but I know that you're the Savior who died on the cross for me. I turn from my sin now, and I choose to follow you from this moment forward. Thank you for hearing my prayer, in answering this prayer. In Jesus' name I pray. Amen.

0: such an important prayer. Today on A New Beginning, Pastor Greg Laurie has been praying with those asking the Lord to forgive their sins. 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Well, we're so excited to tell you about Pastor Greg's new book called What Every Growing Christian Needs to Know. Pastor Greg, you give some great insight on prayer in the book, among other things. How can we train ourselves to stop treating prayer like just an emergency hotline, you know, and start treating it like a real relationship with communication?
1: Well, thankfully, it can be both. You know, there are times when you're in a crisis and you can call out to the Lord and he promises he'll hear your prayer and he'll answer you. But the best way to pray is just do it continuously. The Bible says, pray without ceasing, for this is the will of God in Christ Jesus concerning you. Okay, pray without ceasing. How do I do that? Well, you can do it while you're driving to work. Well, wait, I have to keep my eyes open. Yeah, true. You don't have to close your eyes to pray. But it's just talking with God. It's listening to God. It's communing with God. It's sharing your concerns, your burdens, your joys, all of it with the Lord. And so it's something that every believer should learn to engage in on a regular basis, not unlike your relationship with your spouse or someone that's a close friend. You maybe are texting back and forth all day long. Maybe you're on the phone a little bit, but you're in constant communication with that person that you have a relationship with. The same is true of God. But we do this through prayer. And I want to encourage you to learn how to pray more effectively. There are obstacles to prayer. There are problems that will cause our prayers to not be answered in the affirmative. There are secrets to getting your prayers answered and a whole lot more. And I talk about all of this in my new book, What Every Growing Christian Needs to Know. I also talk about the importance of Bible study, how to get the most out of it. I talk also about the importance of being involved in a church. And I also deal with the importance of telling others about Jesus Christ. So let us send you a copy of this book that will help you learn how to pray more effectively. That's simply titled, What Every Growing Christian Needs to Know.
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5: With SRN News, I'm Keith Peters reporting in from Washington. President Trump appoints a new Army Secretary. We hear more from correspondent Jennifer King reporting.
6: President Trump has named Adam Tell as the acting Army Secretary, effective immediately following the sudden departure of Dan Driscoll amid reports of tensions with Defense Secretary Pete Hegseth. Tell is currently Assistant Secretary at the Army Office of Civil Works, where he's been since August of 2025. Before that, he worked mostly for Republican lawmakers, was Chief of Staff for Senator Bill Hagerty of Tennessee, and served during Trump's first term as a Special Assistant to the President for Legislative Affairs. Jennifer King, Washington.
5: The Trump administration is again asking the Supreme Court to let it move ahead with restrictions on mail ballots before the midterm elections in November, even as legal wrangling over President Trump's executive order continues in lower courts. Republicans say the action would strengthen election integrity and help prevent non-citizens from voting. The Thursday appeal comes after a federal judge in Boston blocked Trump's executive order for now. A New Jersey city is becoming a national example of a growing political strategy. We hear more from correspondent Willie Nelson reporting.
7: A city-by-city push to expand American Muslim political influence is drawing new attention, with Paterson, New Jersey, at the center of the debate. Mayor Saya declared Paterson the capital of Palestine in the United States and supported a Welcome to Little Palestine sign. The city signed a sister agreement with Ramallah and changed noise rules to allow the Islamic call to prayer five times a day. Similar moves are being watched in other cities, including Dearborn, Michigan. Willie Nelson, The White House.
5: On Wall Street, the Dow Jones Industrial Average up by 624 points. The Nasdaq rose 366. The S&P 500 advanced 81 points. This is SRN News. Most Americans see anti-Semitism rising, correspondent Michael Harrington reports.
8: The Center Square Voters' Voice poll reveals that 56% of the general public believes that hatred of Jews is increasing in the U.S. 6% say it's going down, and 23% think it's about the same as it always has been. Eric Fingerhut, who heads the Jewish Federations of North America, says he's not surprised by the poll numbers, adding that they are, quote, consistent with what we are seeing and hearing every day. Michael Harrington reporting.
5: The Department of Justice has filed a federal lawsuit against the school system in Kansas City, Kansas, over its policies on transgender students. The action follows a complaint from the Defense of Freedom Institute, which says the school system refuses to tell parents when their child is living as the opposite sex in class. Assistant Attorney General Harmy Dillon says parental rights are paramount in the operation of American public schools. This is SRN News. There's a space mission underway that's aimed at learning more about a planet that hasn't gotten much attention, at least until now.
9: This is a milestone for the joint European and Japanese mission to Mercury, which is the smallest and least explored planet in our solar system. At around lunchtime today in Europe, the large module that has carried two probes on their journey to Mercury will detach and drift away. That split marks the end of an eight-year journey. The two spacecraft will then begin the maneuver that will eventually lead them into orbiting Mercury together before separating from each other later this year and beginning a detailed scientific investigation, mapping the planet and studying its composition and its magnetic field.
5: That's the BBC's Victoria Gill reporting. New York City's public school system will ban artificial intelligence for schools students through the eighth grade during the upcoming school year. More details at SRNNews.com.
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13: Okay, friends, the welcome mat is out, and you're invited to stick around for evening praise. 7 o'clock, Thursday night, I'm Ken Andrews, and I do hope you'll stay with us as we exalt Jesus, looking ahead an hour to the teaching that will come at 8 o'clock. And by the way, this hour, we've got a classic for you. I'll not tell you anymore, except for we're going to have a gift from the Irish, and it's from 1999. Psalm 119, verse 130, it says, "The unfolding of your words gives light. It gives understanding to the simple." Well, God, of course, a light to our path, and the Lord Jesus, literally, the light of the world. Here's Shane and Shane on Evening Praise. Jesus.

In John chapter 10, the Lord Jesus says, I am the good shepherd. I know my sheep, and my sheep know me. They listen to my voice. I know them, and they follow me. We are indeed His guest street worship with yours on Evening Praise in Jordan Police 2. Praise God for that. Well, revisiting Psalm 119 in verse 68, it says, You are good, and what you do is good. Teach me your decrees. Now, John Egan and Abby Burley on KJOL, where you hear the light.

0: you.
1: King David declares in Psalm 13, I trust in your unfailing love. My heart rejoices in your salvation. And it really is that simple. We trust in the Lord Jesus for our salvation. Our eternal future is wrapped up in him. I trust you, Michael Monroe from 2025. And also we heard Leland, Wonderfully Made. Now Danny Gokey and Jesus over everything.

God, have mercy on me, Lord, for I call to you all day long. When we call upon him, we can trust him to carry us through. He is the one who can. Cochran and Company with Passion Worship before that, featuring Christian Stanfill and Simple Pursuit. Well, that classic, I promised, is on the way soon. In the meantime, we've got some more music with I Am They and No Impossible with you on KJOL, where you hear the light in Delta, 94.5 FM, 1400 AM, and Montrose at 91.9 FM.

Well, finally got to that classic from 1999, that Irish sound of Robin Mark from Revival in Belfast and Jesus, All for Jesus. Before Robin, Paul Baloche and Same Love. Teaching's on the way, 8 o'clock, so pull out your Bible, be prepared for Dr. Mark Jobe in Bold Steps at 8, at 8:30, Alistair Begg, and Truth for Life. Now, Phillips, Craig, and Dean, this is one of my favorite worship songs to sing along to. You will not hear me in the background, but it's When the Stars Burn Down, Blessing and Honor on KJOL, where you hear the light.

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6: The key to overcoming temptation is to acknowledge how weak you are in God and to begin to yield and depend more on God. See, the more you say, I will resist, I will resist, I will not fall, I will not fall, you are strong, you can resist, then the more you're going to fall.

0: Welcome to Bold Steps with Mark Jobe. Mark is the founding pastor of New Life Community Church in Chicago, and I'm Wayne Shepherd. Today we're continuing our series called Out of Control, what it means to bring our lives under God's control. And a big part of letting God take control is simply learning how to stop giving control over to sin. Sometimes when we're waiting for God to pull us through or for a new season to begin, our impatience opens us up to temptation. And it's in those dangerous moments when we need the influence and authority of God more than ever. So, with part two of the message titled Finishing Without Failing, here's Mark Jobe with more teaching on this important topic.
1: The second kind of baggage we bring in is the baggage of sexual sin. Look at what it says. Do not be idolaters as some of them were. The people got up to eat and drink, got up to indulge in pagan revelry. Verse 8. We should not commit sexual immorality as some of them did, and in one day 23,000 of them died. He lists the baggage of idolatry. He lists the baggage of sexual sin found in Numbers chapter 25. And here's the story in Numbers chapter 25. The people, many of the Israelites got tired of waiting on God. So what they did is they started getting involved with pagan women. And they started getting mistresses and hooking up with other women that were of that society. And they started being influenced by the women of that society. And God had had enough. And God got so ticked that they had their mistresses and were playing around that in one day, the Bible tells us that 23,000 people died. You say, well, Pastor, that doesn't seem very nice. You know, sometimes God's not trying to be nice. Sometimes he's trying to be just. And you know, to a large extent, some of us have brought in the baggage of our sexual issues into our Christianity, and we've bought into a lot of the way the world looks at sexuality to a large extent. So now, nowadays, we have never had so much exposure to sexuality and pornography than any other generation ahead of us. None. And it's affecting the way we view life. It's affecting the way we operate. It's affecting the way we function. It's affecting us. And many of us are dragging some of that baggage of our old sexual lifestyle into our new walk with God because we feel like, I can't get rid of this piece of baggage, God. All that other stuff, yeah, but I'm hanging on to this. And the church oftentimes has done a really poor job at talking about the whole issue of sexuality, because oftentimes you go to church and the church doesn't want to talk about it. Or if they do talk about it, we hear no, no, no, don't, bad, bad, bad, ugly, ugly, ugly, naughty, naughty, naughty. So we grow up in the church thinking sex, the devil must have invented it. And that's really the wrong thing. You see, from God's perspective, sex is good, good, good, right on, yeah. In marriage. The devil didn't make it. God did. He orchestrated it. He invented it. The fact that you, as a man, the fact that you are attracted to a woman's body, God made you that way. It's not a bad thing. And there's people that, and I think our young men, as they grow up, they need to understand that God has created them that way, that it's a good thing, that it's a natural thing, but with boundaries. And that they're going to be growing up really almost like, hey, when I was young, I rode a horse, and these horses have reins on them, and you have to learn how to hold the reins, because the day will come you can let loose of the reins and go, giddy up, go. But until that time, there has to be reins and restraint on that. But let's not take away from the great purity and the awesome gift that sexuality is to mankind and to married relationships. In fact, I just recently read a survey that was done by he's not a Christian. They did a survey of couples, married and non-married couples, and what they found out is that people that have a religious faith, that people that love God, are much more sexually satisfied than those that don't. Your sexuality is a huge thing, and it's a big thing to God. You know why? Because who you get involved with sexually, besides God in your life, the people that you give yourself fully to, body, soul, and spirit, are the people that most affect your destiny and your life. There is no such thing as casual sex, because it affects you. And many of them had not understood, and so they had dragged that in. And God was so ticked at some of them that 23,000 people died right there because they had participated in immorality and had that baggage that they were unwilling to let go of. Third baggage we're talking about, number 16, verses 41 through 50, he says, and verse 9, we should not test the Lord as some of them did and were killed by snakes. The third piece of baggage is the testing of the Lord. Basically, what had happened is people had been set free from Egypt, and then they began to complain about the provision of God. They began to say, why did you bring us to Egypt? At least in Egypt, we had cucumbers and tomatoes. Now we have manna. And what are you doing in our lives, God? They began to doubt God's wisdom and doubt God's guidance and doubt God's provision, and they began to murmur and complain about how God was providing and what God was doing in their life, and doubting how God was leading them. That's called testing God. Did you realize that? When you start murmuring about, I don't know, God, what you're doing. I don't know if you can provide. I don't know. We had it better. And God, you've lead me. And what are you doing? And I can't trust you, God. When you start murmuring against the guiding, providing, the hand of God in your life, it's called testing God. And when people started murmuring and complaining about God and what he was doing, God, I don't know, what are you doing with my job? I don't know if you're going to provide. And God, how come you led me down this road? And you said and you promised. It doesn't look like you're following through, God. And you get this murmuring and complaining attitude. They were complaining about food, about the desert, about this. You know, some of us, we make a part-time job out of complaining. And I don't like this car because this car, my sister got a new car. Look at this car. It's a piece of junk. Did some of you hear about the guy that went out and robbed a bank this past week? And the bank teller talked to him and prayed with him, and he gave up his gun. And then finally, when they interviewed him, they said, well, why'd you do this? And he said, well, I was out of a job. And basically, I think it was his wife, basically said, I was nagging and nagging and nagging and nagging him about, hey, aren't you going to do something? Aren't you going to do something, you lazy bum? And aren't you going to get a job and blah, blah, blah? So you decide I'm going to go out and rob a bank. Let me tell you something. I don't care what your circumstances are. When you start murmuring and complaining about your circumstances, about your car, about your house, about your job, about this, about that, about where God has brought you, listen, you are testing God. You want to know how God feels about it? They were testing and murmuring and complaining. God said, I've had enough. Send the snakes out. And so he sent vipers among them. And the Bible says that the vipers went around and they bit thousands of them, began to die, because God was just tired of murmuring and complaining about his goodness, about his grace, about his favor. And then they erected a serpent of bronze. A bronze serpent, and if you look at the medical emblem, the official medical emblem on a lot of pharmacies and so forth, you know what it is? It's a serpent, because it symbolizes healing, and that's where it comes from. It comes from the time that they erected a bronze serpent. Whoever saw the serpent then was immediately healed, but God had had enough of it. And lastly, the third piece of baggage that we drag in the not only questioning God and doubting God's faithfulness and provision, but they brought in, verse 10, they brought in the baggage of grumbling against others. Listen, and do not grumble as some of them did and were killed by the destroying angel. This time they weren't grumbling against God directly in his provision. This time they were grumbling about the people that God had raised up in their life to lead them. Moses, you're not of God. You're a false prophet. What have you done? How come you've taken us here? Aaron can't be of God. He speaks to all of us too. God has placed everybody, spiritual authority over everybody. Kids, you have parents. When you grumble against your parents, ultimately you grumble against God. Because God has placed parents over your life to lead you and guide you. And I know that when you're 13, you think that they don't have a clue. God is placed as the head of the household, not in greater value, but in responsibility of the house. So listen, God has placed you, if you're a husband, God has placed you as a head over that household to lead and guide that household as well. Listen, wives, let me tell you something. When you complain about your husband, when you challenge him, when you like, hey, I wish God had, you know, fix this guy up better, and I could have done a lot better than this, and who is it? When you nag and complain about him, you say, it's just my husband, and he's got a lot of issues, and I'm sure he does. But do you realize that God has placed him as the head of the household? And do you realize that when you really complain and nag about him, that ultimately you're complaining and nagging about God?
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1: And therefore, when we begin, and even in the church, God has placed spiritual leadership. And when we begin to murmur and complain about the authorities that God has placed over our life, and we begin to, the Bible, God was so ticked at the people of Israel that listen to what he did. He was so ticked at them that it says that basically the ground opened up and swallowed a whole bunch of them. There was a mighty earthquake that swallowed a whole bunch of people because they were complaining. And they were destroyed, they were killed by the destroying angel. And then verse 11, he says, these things happened to them as an example and were written down as warnings for us on whom the fulfillment of the ages has come. Listen, we learn from what happened to them. We see what they went through and we learn from that. God is a loving God, but he's also just, and there's consequences when we hold baggage in our life that we should let go of. There's consequences to our life. And lastly, he ends up with this, and I want you to hang on because we're going to cover this really rapidly, but you need to grasp these principles because they're huge. Principle number three and last principle, spiritual baggage can only be released through humble dependence on God's escape plan. Notice what it says in verse 12. So, if you think you're standing firm, be careful that you don't fall. Hello. Hey, you think you're strong? Oh yeah, Pastor, I'm strong. Oh, you think you'll never fall? Not me. That guy two seats over. Pastor, keep an eye on him because I think he's on the edge. He's like a backslider waiting to happen. Me? You can count on me, Pastor. I got it made. Whoa. I'm keeping my eye on you now. Because what Scripture says is this. If you think you're standing firm, if you think you're not going to fall, if you think you've made it and you're nothing's going to take you down, then it's you that probably is close and at the edge of falling because it tells us in Proverbs 16:18, pride goes before destruction and a haughty spirit before a fall. And James chapter 4, verse 6 and 7 says, God opposes the proud, but he gives grace to the humble. Listen, when you think you're standing, when you don't think you're weak, when you think that you have made it, that you don't have to watch out for your weaknesses, that you don't have to watch out because then it's you that is on the verge of falling because pride comes before the fall. And here's what he tells us. Listen, this is huge, huge. No temptation has seized you except what is common to man. And God is faithful. He will not let you be tempted beyond what you can bear. But when you are tempted, he will also provide a way out so that you can stand up under it. I want you to look up at me because this is really, really important that you grasp. Listen, there are three lies that the enemy hits you with when you're struggling with temptation. And there's not a person in this auditorium that's not struggling with temptation. Right now, this past week, today, you struggle with temptation just like Jesus was tempted in every way. Because we all struggle. Your temptation is not the same as mine, and maybe it's different than that person, but all of us struggle. All of us struggle consistently with temptation. And here's what he tells us. Listen, what the enemy tries to tell you when you're struggling with temptation is he tries to tell you lie number one, no one else is going through what I'm going through. He tries to make you think that you're the only one, that no one else understands, that you're different from everybody else and that your struggle is unique and no one else has gone through it and no one in this entire church knows and understands and not even God himself understands. And some of you have bought into that lie. You think, well, you know, I struggle with things that no one else understands. My struggles are different than everybody else. Everybody else has these kind, but I struggle with this. I'm different. That's a lie. The Bible says that Jesus was tempted in every way, yet without sin. And there are people here that know the struggle you're going through and have experienced a similar struggle in their life. The second lie is temptation is too strong for me to resist. Some of you think that your temptation is too strong, that you can't overcome it. And thirdly, the lie is there's no way out except to give in to your temptation. Those are lies that attack us when we're in the middle of the struggle. But the truth of it is this, that, listen, temptation is not bigger than you. Secondly, remember that the types of temptation are never new. They've been around in different forms. Thirdly, remember, temptation is not your unique experience. Others have been tempted just like you. Fourthly, remember, an incident of temptation always has a door of escape. And fifthly, remember, the onslaught of repeated temptations can be endured without sinning. Your door to get rid of baggage in your life and temptation is not to try to become stronger. Many people say, just become stronger. The Bible tells us as you become stronger, you're preparing yourself for a greater fall. Really, the key to overcoming temptation is to acknowledge how weak you are in God and to begin to yield and depend more on God. See, the more you say, I will resist, I will resist, I will not fall, I will not fall. You are strong. You can resist. Then the more you're going to fall. Have you ever tried to do that? I'll fight it. I'll fight it. I'll fight it. Okay, let me get in. That, you know, but when you realize God is faithful, I'm not, but he is. I'm weak and he's strong. I depend on his grace. And there is nothing in this life, there's no temptation that has taken you, but that God has not been faithful in, and God will always, always, always, always, always give you a way out of that temptation to overcome it. Amen. Amen. Hey, listen, sometimes the road to victory is the door. Pastor, I don't know, it's really tough. I'm at this party and I'm gonna give in. I'm getting tempted. Oh Lord, help me. Oh Lord, provide a way. There's a way. It's got a doorknob on it. Oh Lord, do it quickly. He has. He's giving you two legs. Run. Sometimes you just need to get out of there. And if there's situations and times when you can't run, you have to remember that you are weak and God is strong, but God is faithful. And listen, you will never be tempted beyond what you can bear. So when your soul tells you you can't bear this temptation, the truth is that God is telling you by his grace, by his mercy, by his power, you can. Some of you are so attached to your baggage, and God is saying, you know what? There's consequences to that. Remember what happened to the people of Israel. Their bodies were strewn in the desert because they refused to get rid of their baggage. And God is speaking to us, yes, you have grace. Yes, you have mercy. Yes, God is loving. But remember, there's consequences to sin. So deal with it. Don't live with it. Don't try to drag it into your new life, because it will ruin your new life in God. It will have consequences to your new life in God. Get rid of it. Acknowledge the weakness of your spirit and soul. Let me close with this. Listen, take a first step. Sometimes I'm not saying take 20 steps, just take a first step. Sometimes the first step is admitting that we're struggling. Sometimes the first step is confessing it to someone. Sometimes the first step is getting on our knees before God and saying, I know it's wrong, I'm not gonna live this way anymore. Sometimes the first step is getting someone else to be accountable in our lives. Sometimes our first step is signing up for Covenant Eyes on your computer. Sometimes our first step is just admitting to someone that you struggle with bulimia, that you overindulge and you're throwing up in a bathroom every night when no one knows. Sometimes the first step is admitting that your dating relationship has crossed boundaries and that you want to bring it back to a healthy place. Sometimes the first step is just being honest.
2: Yeah. Sometimes our first step is being honest with ourselves, honest with God, and honest with others. Mm-hmm. And I believe that God is speaking through this message to someone today. And maybe you've been struggling with this silent shame. You've crossed boundaries. Maybe you're addicted to pornography on your smartphone or your computer, and you feel guilty every time, but you just can't seem to break the cycle. Or you've been crossing lines with your girlfriend or boyfriend, and it's just become a pattern, and you try to hide it, and you say again, Lord, we're not going to cross those boundaries, but you keep falling over and over and over again. And I want to say this. I believe that you can break the cycle of repetitive sin, but you won't break the cycle until you're honest with yourself, honest with God, and honest with other people. And so I'm going to challenge you and invite you to open up the door, invite people into your struggle, journey with them, have some sincere repentance, and let's see what God can do. And I'd like to pray for you even right now. Father, I pray for that person right now, God, that is just full of shame, full of guilt, feels discouraged, feels like they're struggling, feels like they keep failing, and feels like they're stuck in this cycle of ongoing, repeated failure. I pray in Jesus' name for encouragement to their heart, but the courage to take steps that they've never boldly taken before. And Father, I pray for sincere repentance. I pray for honesty and the boldness to invite help into their life, God. And I pray this in Jesus' name. Amen.
3: 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Those are the very things Louis Giglio goes after in this month's Bold Step gift, Goliath Must Fall, Winning the Battle Against Your Giants. 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

0: When Jesus suddenly and unexpectedly returns, will our response be different from our unbelieving friends? It ought to be. We're going to find out why and learn how Christ's anticipated return should affect the way we're living right now. 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
1: I was brought up in the 60s with the late great planet Earth. Explained the whole of the 1960s to me. Explained the emergence of the common market. Explained how locusts were helicopters and goodness knows was what else. It was the biggest selling book in airport bookstores in America. And most of it is totally fatuous as of today. What was the problem? The problem was not to up the ante on the truth of the return of Jesus. That is fabulous. The problem was to try and disprove the Bible. When Paul said, you don't need this stuff about times and dates, he was saying it because of what Jesus had said. The classic from history, again from the 18th century, is a Roman Catholic theologian who set the date of the return of Jesus Christ at 1784. And the book which contained the information was not published until 1785. It's a bit of a letdown. Everybody's still around, not reading it. It's secret. Secondly, it's sudden. It's sudden. That's verse 3. While people are saying peace and safety, destruction will come on them suddenly. Suddenly. The suddenness of it all is made much of in the gospel records too. Again, back in Matthew 24, to which we would turn frequently. Matthew 24 and verse 26, and we quoted this last week. So if anyone tells you there he is out in the desert, don't go out. Or here he is in the inner rooms, don't believe it. Why not? Because of verse 27. For as the lightning that comes from the east is visible even in the west, so will be the coming of the Son of Man. In other words, it is going to come with dramatic suddenness. Now you'll notice the juxtaposition here between these two pictures. The thief comes suddenly and unexpectedly. That's the strategy of the burglar. But for a lady, labor pains are not unexpected. They're expected. And that is the great fun, at least for the man of the first child, you know, is this, are they happening yet? You know, what are those things, you know? I can remember sitting around in the middle of the night and then the next day going in a shoe shop in Glasgow and Sue said, oh, I think it's, I said, what, it's what? She said, no, I don't think it is. And then a little later, yeah, I think it is. No, I don't think it is. For crying out loud, what is this thing? Branston pickles, Branston Hicks, or whatever you call these things? What are they? I don't know. But I know now, after three of them, they are unavoidable. You get yourself in that condition, they're coming. Now that's his point. In relationship to the burglar, his return is sudden and unexpected. In relationship to the pregnant woman, the birth pangs are sudden and unavoidable. So we know two things then. We know that it is secret, we know that it is sudden and unexpected, but also at the same time unavoidable. And thirdly, we know that it will bring about separation. You see, where do you get that? In 1 Thessalonians 5? It's not in 1 Thessalonians 5, but it is back in Matthew 24. We always want to interpret Scripture with Scripture. Matthew 24 and verse 37. No one knows about that day or hour, not even the angels and so on. As it was in the beginning, in the days of Noah, so it will be at the coming of the Son of Man. Verse 40, two men will be in the field, one will be taken, the other will be left. Two women will be grinding with a handmill, one will be taken and the other left. Now you say to me, that's not the totality of everything we need to know about the return of Jesus Christ. And to that I say a hearty amen, but I want to tell you this. If you know this much, you know enough to do what the Bible calls you to do. If you know that curiosity is to be avoided because the day is secret, the day is sudden, and the day will bring separation. Now, you got a pretty good head start on what God wants you to do. And indeed, if what you want to do is sit around and delve into the intricacies and curiosities you're not going to have enough time to do what the Bible calls you to do, because you'll be so busy doing what it calls you not to do. But isn't that the story of our lives? The curiosity that is to be avoided, and then he goes on to the identity that is to be affirmed. He introduces the contrast with two words at the beginning of verse 4. But you, brothers, again, this term of endearment, generically used, he might equally have said, but you, brothers and sisters, say, you're not like this. You're not like the rest of men. You don't live in the darkness, he says. You're not in the darkness so that the day should surprise you like a thief. When the Lord himself comes down from heaven with a loud command, with the voice of the archangel, and with the trumpet call of God, you're not going to be surprised. Not in the way that the unbeliever is going to be surprised. Because when all of that cuts loose, unbelievers are going to be saying, what in the world's this? And the believer is going to say, it's Jesus. That's 1 Thessalonians 4. That's what you're going to say. That's what it was. Voice, trumpet blast, loud command. It's Jesus. Now, why do we know that? Because of the radical transformation that has taken place in our lives. You are not in the darkness. Your identity has been changed. The day won't surprise you like a thief, because after all, he says, picking up on this metaphor of light and darkness, you're all sons of the light and sons of the day. We don't belong to the night or to the darkness. We were once darkness, but now we're light in the Lord. That's Ephesians 5. 1 Peter chapter 2, verse 9, we were once not a people, now we are the people of God. We once lived in darkness, but now we've been brought out of darkness and into his marvelous light. We are different. 1 Thessalonians 4, verse 13. We are not like the rest of men because they have no hope. We are different because 1 Thessalonians 1, verse 9, we have turned to God from idols to serve the living and true God and to wait for his Son from heaven, whom he raised from the dead. So we are not like the rest of men on a Monday morning who go back to their days and say, I don't know where the world's going. I don't know what's going on in this newspaper. I can't stand watching the news. I haven't got a concept of how it will

And men and women turned their back on the living God. And suddenly the world that we know today is not the world the way man made it, but is the world the way man has, not the world the way God made it, but the world the way man has spoiled it. Sin has entered into the world. We live in a fallen world. We can't put ourselves in a right situation with God. That's why God came in the person of Jesus Christ and died upon the cross, not to show us how much he loved us, but to pay the penalty for our sin, which did show us how much he loved us. And those who believe into Christ become new creations, become identified with light and love and peace and hope and joy and reality. People say, well, you know what? I can't process that much that fast, but maybe we could talk about it again. Answer, I'd love to talk about it again. I'd love to talk about it every coffee break from now until the day when the truth dawns on your mind and you say, you know what? I understand it now. And listen, folks, until we have a new identity in the Lord Jesus Christ, which is the whole point of the gospel, that Jesus comes and lives in us. I've given you the illustration before. Show me a Shakespeare play and tell me to write it. Write one just like that. I can't do it. Show me a painting by Van Gogh and ask me to paint a painting like that, and I can't do it. Show me a life like the life of Jesus and ask me to live a life like that, and I can't do it. But if the genius of Van Gogh could come and live in me, I could paint that kind of picture. If the genius of Shakespeare could come and live in me, then I could write that kind of play. And if the reality of Jesus can come and live in me, then I can live that kind of life. That's the gospel, you see. And everything else is a call to externalism. Well, come on now, have a good week. Try and be a kind person this week. Do your best this week. Shape up. Stop swearing in your car. Stop getting aggravated at other drivers. Try and be nicer to your wife. Give yourself a shake. Pull your socks up. Spend more time with your kids. Da, da, da, da, da. The guy's going, you know what? I don't even know if I want to. And even if I wanted to, I don't even know if I can. That's not Christianity. That's moralism. That's externalism. Christianity is you're in deep trouble. Jesus died to get you out of the deep trouble, but unless you admit you're in deep trouble, you ain't never getting out of it. So first you got to admit it. But I want good news. Sorry, there ain't no good news without bad news first. Well, I don't want to listen to it. Fine, see you around. Next, there's bad news, then there's good news. You ready for the bad news? Yes. Okay, here it is. Oh, I understand. And what's happening in pulpits all across this city this morning on rally day and come to church day and this next day, people are being called to a lifestyle without any life. And it is the worst possible thing I can imagine. To do Christian stuff without knowing why or how. To be involved in externalism, moralism, and just doing stuff. I have no interest in doing stuff. All the stuff I want to do by nature is bad stuff. Believe me. And unless someone came and changed the mechanism inside of me, I'd be doing all that bad stuff. And as it is, I still do some of it. So the identity is key to the activity. To be called to activity without an identity is to live in externalism, which is bogus and worthless and facile and empty and trivial and irrelevant. And the world looks on and says, I want none of it. And frankly, I couldn't agree more. But when life comes into the tree, then leaves appear on the branches. Not by an act of Congress, but as a result of the intake of that resource. And when Jesus comes to live within a life, then there's lifestyle. And so says Paul, there's the deal. You're sons of the light. You're not in the darkness. Proverbs, Solomon says, the way of the wicked is deep darkness. Paul says to the Ephesians, Ephesians 5, once you were darkness, now you're light in the Lord. To be a son of something in the Semitic idiom was to be characterized by that thing. So when he says you're sons of the light or your daughters of the light, he says one of the things that marks you out is light. You know, it's really quite simple. If Christians would just go out and shine a wee bit, we'd make a devastating impact. I mean, some of our faces could not exactly be called shining faces. Some of us have got miserable faces. You know, don't you go back in your bank as a

0: teller and start sticking up dirty big signs that say, "Repent, the end of the world draweth nigh." And be going in the coffee room criticizing the manager and everybody else in the place. Tear down your sign and shine. And once you shine, then you can have a sign. In fact, once you shine, you will need a sign. Oh, I just made that up now. If you shine, no need of sign. That's it. And that's what he's saying to them. Listen, guys, listen. You are all sons of the light and sons of the day. We don't belong to the night or to the darkness. We're not like that. We've been made new. The prologue of John's gospel says the light shines in the darkness and the darkness has not understood it. Of course it hasn't understood it. It didn't understand Jesus. And you can't argue somebody into it either. John chapter 3, the progression is very clear. This is the verdict. Light has come into the world, but men love darkness instead of light because their deeds were evil. Everyone who does evil hates the light and will not come into the light for fear that his deeds will be exposed. But whoever lives by the truth comes into the light so that it may be seen plainly that what he has been done through God. I mean, once again, you don't have to be a genius to understand this. I was driving down 71 during the week. Way down 71, and in the distance I saw this huge big pole, and it had a neon sign wrapped around one word, and the word said adult. I said, what a remarkable thing to put on the end of a freeway. A big pole for to be seen for miles around that just says adult. Attractive sign. At the base of which pole you will find total darkness. In the mercy of God, I haven't been in those rooms, but I've noticed from the outside, they don't have windows. They're all boarded up. They're all blacked out. They are all darkness. And as unbelievers, we live in darkness. We are born into darkness. We're on the road that's full of darkness. And our eyes are dark. Therefore, our whole body is dark. Unless we hear the words of Jesus saying, "I am the light of the world. He who follows me will not walk in darkness, but will have the light of life." And suddenly he turns the light on. And we go. Where do we go? We go to do his bidding. What is his bidding? That's the last point. There is a strategy to be adopted. Verse 6 introduces us to it. Two words, so then. So then. So what? That's what we always need to be asking. Is there a point to this? There is a curiosity to be avoided. It's secret, sudden, and separation. There is an identity to be affirmed. We are no longer what we once were. We have been radically changed. So what? Here it is. So then. Don't be like the others. Now, that's got to tell you something. In other words, don't be a walking contradiction, partly truth and partly fiction. Don't be saying one thing and living another thing. You are light in the Lord, therefore live as light in the Lord. These people are drunk, they're asleep, they live in the darkness. We belong to the day, therefore our strategy is clear. Say no to moral carelessness and say yes to alertness. And the word there is watchful. So then let us not be like the others who are asleep, but let us be alert or watchful. Gregorio is the Greek word from which we get our English boy's name Gregory. And it means vigilance or watchfulness or alertness. Let's all be Gregories, he says. The proper attitude of the Christian is not sleepiness, dreamy cluelessness, moral indifference, but it is alertness. The next verb is nepho, which means to be sober in the Authorized Version, self-controlled. It has to do again with discipline and moral alertness. And that's the whole contrast between verse 7 and verse 8. Those who sleep, sleep at night. Those who get drunk at night. But we belong to the day. I mean, unless you're working the night shift, why would you ever want to be out at 1 o'clock in the morning? Should be in your bed, shouldn't you? Early to bed, early to rise, makes a man healthy, wealthy, and wise. Tell my kids, there's no reason to be driving around in the middle of the night, unless you're delivering the plain dealer. And since I know you're not, let's go to bed. It's what you do at night. Unless you're of the darkness. We'll come back to this next week, but there are two immediate telling points of impact in relationship to the return of Jesus Christ, and they're these. The strategy which is to be adopted is a strategy, number one, for moral purity. 1 John 3:3, everyone who has this hope within him purifies himself even as he is pure. The real question of whether I favor and long for the return of Jesus Christ is not going to be answered by looking at the books on my shelf. It's not going to be answered by articulating my view of eschatology. It's going to be answered by you coming in my house, walking in my shoes, as it were, driving in my car, listening to my music, watching my videos, and reading my books. And me, the same for you. Moral purity is one of the key indicators that a man or a woman is saying no to curiosity, saying yes to their identity, and is impacting the strategy. We'll come back to this. And the second one is the issue of zealous evangelism. Zealous evangelism. When I understand that the day is sudden, it's secret, and it brings separation, what excuse does that give me for sitting around having a happy little class for myself? John chapter 9 and verse 4, as long as it is the day, says Jesus, we must do the work of him who sent me. Night is coming when no one can work. While I am in the world, I am the light of the world. And when I am not in the world, when I am not incarnated, when I am not walking the Jerusalem streets, you're the light of the world. Hey, Paul, tell us all that good stuff about the times and the dates. We want to get it down. Get a crystal ball, Paul. Let's get into the nitty-gritty of the return of Jesus Christ. Somebody gave me two books since last Sunday. I'm not reading them. Okay? I told the guy that already, so it's no surprise to him. I'm flat out not reading them. I don't have the time to read them. And if I read them, it would drive me nuts. And since you know that I'm already kind of nuts, you don't want to run that risk. So quit giving me these books, would you? I'm having a bad enough time reading this book and understanding this. Take your curiosity and sit on it. Take your identity and live it. And take this strategy and implement it. And you'll be amazed what's going to happen.
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0: Father, forgive us for always wanting to take the parts that are peripheral and make them central and taking the central parts and inevitably making them peripheral. We are so much like these early disciples. Lord, is this the time? Are you going to do this now? What will happen next? And we need to hear you saying to us again today, as you said to them on that day before you were caught up into heaven. Listen, it's not for you to know the times and the dates, but it is for you to go into all the world and fulfill my commission, understand my mission, and live in such a way that unbelieving people might become committed followers of Jesus Christ. Lord, help us. Help me. We need you to clarify our thinking, to purify our hearts, and to set us on the pathway of your appointing. And we pray in the name of your Son, the Lord Jesus. Amen.
1: I'm Bob Lapine. Are you a Christian? Does your life give evidence of this new identity? Join us tomorrow as we work through the answers. The Bible teaching of Alistair Begg is furnished by Truth for Life, where the learning is for living.
2: 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One of the beautiful things about the church is that it's a very diverse group of people. In heaven, there will be every tribe, every tongue, every nation represented. And here on earth, the church not only spans across every continent and country, but it's also every age group. And this is a good thing. Those who are more developed in their spiritual walk are called to mentor and disciple those younger than them, just like Paul did with Timothy. For Chan Sok Na from Malaysia, he caught this vision and attended the very first Mandarin online training to disciple generations X and Y in how to share the gospel. At 70 years old, he faithfully followed God's calling and learned how to teach and disciple young people over the internet. And during that training alone, they led 17 people to Christ. Nothing can hinder discipleship or the preaching of the gospel. To learn how you too can share your faith and disciple others, visit sharelife.today.
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9: You know, typically we would think that we need to teach someone in Thailand about Christian faith. It's primarily a Buddhist country, and very few people are deeply steeped in the Word of God. 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
10: I want to thank Jesus Christ for making a way for me to believe in him. I confess that he is real because ever since I accepted him, my heart has changed for the better. I will apply the Word of God from your lessons to everyday life. I believe in him with all my heart and mind.
9: What a wonderful testimony. Let me recap a few of the things that I heard him say. First, he thanked Jesus for making a way for him to listen, for providing the opportunity for him to hear the Word of God. And he said, I know Jesus is real because he changed my heart. This man knows who he was before, and now he knows that he couldn't have done that on his own. It was Christ that changed him. But the most valuable lesson for me that came out of this man's testimony was that he applies the Word of God every day to his personal life. I'm challenged by that. I hope you are too, and that we all learn from this man in Thailand that applying the Word of God to every aspect of our life is a true way to give thanks to Jesus Christ.
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12: The God who loves you and created you knows that there's only one thing that will satisfy your soul forever, and it's Jesus.
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12: 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And when I was a kid, if you had asked me what I was going to be when I grew up, I said either a professional soccer player or a businessman. But then I was reading the Bible in my bedroom as a teenager, and I came across what Jesus said in Mark 8. What good is it for a person to gain the whole world and yet give up their soul? 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So God just lined up all the dominoes, and I went to Bible college, then seminary.
9: Fulfillment can only be found in following Jesus where he leads you. 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
13: With SRN News, I'm Jason Walker. President Trump elevating Adam Tell to become the acting Secretary of the Army. Tell has been the Assistant Secretary of the Army for Civil Works. Trump administration again calling on the Supreme Court to let it move ahead with restrictions on mail ballots before the midterms. The Thursday appeal comes after a federal judge in Boston blocked Mr. Trump's executive order for now. A plan by the EPA could make it harder for the public to learn about and comment on proposed AI data centers. That issue has sparked a huge backlash in communities all across the United States. Maryland Supreme Court says a congressional remapping amendment backed by Democrats can appear on the November ballot. If approved, the amendment would make it easier for Democratic lawmakers to redraw the U.S. House districts to their advantage ahead of the 2028 elections. SRN News.
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1: If you've been a Christian for a long time, you're very familiar with our call to be salt and light in this world. But what does that look like in our current climate? How do we connect and share God's love in such a hostile environment? Well, it begins with one thing that I think we've overlooked. It will be the beginning of you building a bridge with some people you love that maybe you feel like you can't even talk to right now. Stay with me.
0: I'm Dave Druey, and today on Living on the Edge, Chip Ingram invites you to hear from author and guest teacher Aaron Pierce as he shows us how to widen our circle of friendship to reach the people who'd never walk into a church. 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
2: And so the truth that we need to understand is that secular people are looking for deep relational connection and belonging. The challenge is that we have this false idea. And the false idea is this, and this is a cultural lie that we have today, which is to love or be in relationship with someone, I have to affirm their lifestyle or their worldview. Another key point has to do with the idea of holiness versus relevance. And so what happens is you can actually err on either side. So you can be completely, quote unquote, relevant to the point where you look exactly like the world. And you essentially adopt the world's lifestyle and morals and theology in order to fit in and to connect. And so that's kind of one extreme end of the spectrum. The other spectrum is that we are so, quote unquote, holy that we isolate ourselves from the world so that we have no impact and no influence on the world. And so the tension is, how do we actually be in the world but distinct? That's the tension that we need to have. And as followers of Jesus, we are called to go into the world and to transform it. So how do we do this well? So the first thing is, again, is we want to be, when we're developing these relationships, these friendships, we want to be distinct. We want to be clear that we're a follower of Jesus. So we want to be distinct and clear, but we don't want to be obnoxious. The second thing that's really important in this approach is that we cannot be offended that non-Christians act like non-Christians. So many times Christians are so precious and you freak out, and we need to be able to a little more relax that we can, that we're not going to freak out when someone acts like a non-Christian, because that is what they are. The next point is that the goal, and this is critical, the goal is not to flaunt our moral superiority, like the fact that we swear a little less, or the fact that we don't, you know, we don't get drunk. And the goal is not to flaunt that. The goal is that we actually allow them to see our supernatural hope, love, joy, and peace. That is what you want people, the distinction that you want people to see. I'm not suggesting that we don't worry about our morals. I'm just saying that is not what's going to attract someone. They want to see something supernatural. And the supernatural is the fruit of the Spirit. Especially when they see how you handle hard things, how you handle suffering. Because then what you get is you get that classic apologetic verse, which is 1 Peter 3:15, which says, always be prepared to give an answer to everyone who asks you to give the reason for the hope that you have, but do this with gentleness and respect. They're not asking you to give the reason that you swear less or the reason that you're not drinking. That's not what they're asking. Where does the hope come from? And so I think this is a critical distinction that we need to make as we engage secular people. So we want people to see those supernatural things of hope, joy, love, and peace in our lives. All right, so those are kind of the basic principles. Now, how do we actually get friendships? Like, how do we actually do this? So the idea here is we want to adopt a missionary mindset. And so what does that mean? That means that we want to be intentional about a lifestyle that is going to put us in places and situations where we're going to be able to interact with and ultimately develop friendships with secular people. It means that it doesn't just happen organically. Like a missionary is not a organic, oh, look at this, I'm in Egypt now. No, I decided to go to Egypt to pursue people in Egypt that don't know Jesus. That is the mindset that we need to have right here. The approach is we need to be missionaries to our people in our cities. And so the idea is we adopt a missionary mindset, an intentional lifestyle. And again, we go back to the fact that that starts in a broken heart, counting the costs, and now we intentionally engage with people. So how do we do that? Well, first thing you can do is start by actively pursuing people in your oikos, which is a Greek word for your sphere of influence. So who's already in your sphere of influence? Whether that's obviously family, coworkers, neighbors, there are people already around you that there's a difference between like knowing someone or seeing someone at an event or Thanksgiving and pursuing them for a deeper relationship. And there are people right now in your world that if you ask the Lord, God, who do you want me to pursue? Who do you want me to pursue for a deeper relationship? And sometimes in your own family, that means that I'm going to pursue people where I have a broken relationship. And the goal in this case is not necessarily to preach the gospel. Ultimately, we want that. But the goal is to build and mend a relationship, right? To start there. Or maybe there's people that you're worked with for years, but you haven't pursued a relationship with them beyond your work. And we need to say, God, who is it in my sphere of influence that you want me to pursue intentionally for a deeper relationship? And ultimately, we're talking about people today who would not walk into a church. Second thing, when it comes to the missionary mindset, is we should expand our oikos, because the reality is in our culture, our oikos, our sphere of influence is getting smaller and smaller. Even our neighborhoods, we don't engage with like we used to. You know, working from home has made our work influence smaller and smaller, right? Families are more separated than ever before. So in fact, a lot of times our natural sphere of influence is pretty small. And so we need to expand that by being relationally present in secular places. Again, this is that missionary mindset. And so the idea is, what can we do? Well, go to it's places like hobbies, where people like to do things together. Remember, secular people are looking for belonging and community. And if they're not finding it in the church, they're finding it in other places. And so these are great places where you can, not just organically, because I like sports, because I want to develop relationships, because I want to connect with people. Where are the places that I could go, hobbies that I can be part of, where I can develop relationships with secular people that wouldn't walk into a church? The other are causes. Causes are actually awesome ways to connect, because causes, and we'll talk about this later when we talk about politics, but causes inherently suggest that people want to be part of something bigger than themselves, and that they believe the world is not as it ought to be, and they want to make it better. I mean, those are biblical truths that we can actually connect with someone on, even if they don't follow Jesus. So finding causes, whether it's local politics, social causes, neighborhood groups, whatever, causes that you can connect into to develop these relationships with secular people. And then lastly, it's places or events, right? So it's public places where people hang out, parks, bars, gyms. Maybe it's events like festivals where you can go and you can develop authentic relationships. Again, the big paradigm shift here is this doesn't just happen organically, right? This is God saying to you, I want you to be a missionary in your city. And part of being a good missionary is you go where the people are in order to develop authentic relationships. And you go there and you develop real relationships with them. Now, some key wisdom, especially when you're going to places that are either kind of spiritually dark, or there's maybe some issues like if there's alcohol there and you've got a history with, you know, alcohol abuse. The key here is there needs to be wisdom in going. You need to be clear about your motivation, why you're going, and who's doing the influencing. And the other key thing about this is generally you don't want to do this alone. One of the things, my big challenge is in this, is that this should not be an individual sport, this should be a team sport. And what's cool about doing this with a group of people is that they actually, first of all, we're gifted differently. We bring different strengths and giftings to the group, but also there are moments when I'm weak or when I'm not feeling particularly brave or courageous. But then if I'm going with someone else, it's like working out. When I know someone else is gonna be there that I said I'd be there with, I show up, right? So doing this together is good because it keeps you motivated, it keeps you going, but it also keeps you safe so that you're not being influenced by the scene, you're influencing the world. So find others that you can do this with, and it makes for a really cool thing to do together.
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2: So I'll give you an example of how I experienced this myself. So the Steiger Mission School used to be in New Zealand. And so I went to the Steiger Mission School in New Zealand and I led the outreach there. And New Zealand is a very secular country, very progressive in terms of social, you know, things. And we were doing outreach in Wellington, the capital. And we were doing outreach in the city. And one day I saw a poster on a wall, and the poster was advertising a gay fair, and it was basically like a fair where they were selling things and music and events and all this, but it was all LGBTQ themed. And I looked at that, and I had a deep conviction from the Lord that we should reach out to these people, because so many people, and we'll talk about this a lot later, in the LGBTQ community, they think that Christians are their enemies. Right? And they don't have real relationships with real Christians. And I felt like God said, I want you to go there and I want you just to connect relationally with this group. And so I found a number and I called up the organizer of this fair. And I was like, hey, you know, I'm Aaron. I'm a part of this Christian group. I wanted to be clear about who we were. And I was wondering if there's anything we can do to serve at the gay fair. And the person on the other end of the phone was a little skeptical at first. And I convinced them, like, no, we're just here to serve. Can we pick up garbage? Can we serve water? And eventually, all I can tell you is that in the end, they gave us permission to set up our own stall at the gay fair to serve water. And so we arrived at the venue, and it turned out to be the hottest day of the year. And we set up on the left, we had this like very strange film company. And on the right, they were selling trinkets that I will not describe. And then right in the middle of that was the Jesus stall. And we had cups of water, and on the cups we wrote, whoever drinks the water I give will never thirst again, signed Jesus. Because we wanted to make sure that the act that we were doing is in the name of Jesus. It was the hottest day of the year, and we could not give away our water fast enough. Everywhere you looked in the gay fair were people drinking water, reading their cups, and then we had hours and hours of conversations with people that would probably never have talked to Christians. 95% of them were very positive. A few of them, you know, not, but that's part of it. And then what happened is a few weeks later, we were doing an outreach in Wellington in one of the main cities. We were doing this creative performance. And after the creative performance, a guy came up and he said, I saw you guys. You were at the gay fair. And this was a homosexual man, and we started to talk and build a relationship. And me and another guy and my wife, Jen, built this friendship with him. He eventually invited us over to come to his apartment for dinner. We had weeks where we were just connecting relationally, sharing Jesus. We were reading the Sermon on the Mount together. It was a really, really cool experience. And this is a guy who absolutely thought of Christians, evangelical Christians, as the enemy. And we were able to develop a friendship and a relationship that totally softened him to the point where he's reading the Bible with us, because we were willing to go to their places and develop relationships. And so again, this is something that all of us can do in our, whether it's the sphere of influence we already have or intentionally going to places in order to develop relationship with people that we're walking to a church. So the key thing in all of this is that this cannot just be human. This has got to be spirit-led. We need to ask the Holy Spirit to lead and direct our path to the right person, to a person of peace, and to give us supernatural favor. So often when we're doing outreach, I'll say, Lord, just lead me to one person that you want me to connect with. And so you'll end up connecting with the person of peace who's open to the gospel, but also has influence in their scene, who's able to draw you into their world and build a connection in the world. And so you're able to draw and actually connect with far more people. But the key point here is this is not just a natural thing. This is a supernatural leading of the Holy Spirit to the right person at the right time. So as you say, okay, Lord, I'm going to reshape my lifestyle, and I'm going to intentionally go to places in order to develop relationships with people who wouldn't walk into a church. Lord, would you lead me to the right person at the right time? And you do that, and he will lead you. And you'll find yourself in that relationship like I just described with the guy at the gay fair. All right, so a couple of principles. Now that you've done it, you're in it, you're engaging this scene, a couple key basic principles. First of all, relax when you're engaging in secular places. Be yourself, have fun, don't be so uptight. Sometimes when you have that missionary mindset, sometimes that comes with being a little uptight and also trying to force it. So be patient. Don't feel the need to make something happen. It goes back to the point I just said earlier, which is allow the Spirit to direct you to the right person at the right time. Have a long-term view of it. Don't take yourself too seriously. Sometimes it's awkward. We're all awkward. And most people are not worried about you. They're worried about themselves, right? They don't even see you, frankly. So don't worry about it too much. Try to have fun, because joy is contagious. One person in my world that's so good at this is Serena. It's one of the leaders of our Minneapolis team. Her joy draws people, right? We were doing an outreach during the George Floyd times. We were doing an outreach right where that happened. And there's this couple. And I saw them because I was praying, Lord, lead me. And I saw them, and they were really kind of cool looking, edgy. I was like, I really like to talk to them, but I'm not quite brave enough to do it. So I was like, Serena, I want to talk to those people. So she just comes bounding up to them and is like, hey, you guys are cool. We should talk. And boom, we were talking. And so it wasn't that complicated for her. And so the point is, that joy is contagious. And again, that also the whole point of a team, right? If you got those people, use them. That's what I do. So have fun, relax, be yourself. Second thing is harness the incredible power of asking questions and listening. One of the most powerful expressions of love is to listen. It's one of the simplest and most powerful expressions of love that you can exhibit to someone is to really listen and ask questions. So the principle when it comes to this is three things, or three steps to doing it right. Number one, listen. Number two, ask questions. Number three, listen. This is, and it's the simplest and most profound thing that you can do. If you want to go deeper into this stuff, read the old school book, How to Win Friends and Influence People, because it's basically those principles. How to really connect, how to build authentic friendships with people. And then, again, the idea here is don't make assumptions. We put people in boxes just about how they look, right? So the idea of listening and ask questions, don't make assumptions about them. Really listen. Try to understand them. Learn their real, raw story. Everyone is going through stuff, right? Filtered reality looks good, but in true reality, there's stuff I'm going through. So learn the real story. And what's amazing is people will tell you their real stories. Going back to that story with Serena and those two people, we connected with them. We sat down right in the middle of the George Floyd thing and just talked for hours. And they shared stories, deep, vulnerable stories of brokenness so quickly. People are really hungry to share their stories. And then, again, really try to understand their perspective. And one of the easiest things, when someone says something that you don't agree with, just how did you come to believe that? Really understand. And oftentimes, two things happen. When you understand how they came to believe, you understand the real issue. Plus, you have a love for them and an empathy for them that you might not have had before. So really try to understand what they believe. And remember, empathy is not the same as agreeing or affirming. Sometimes we're so afraid to listen and understand someone whose view is totally out of alignment with the Bible, but it's okay. That is not the same as agreeing or affirming. Remember that, and then find common ground and genuine ways to affirm someone. We're going to talk about this more during the spiritual conversations idea, but there's always things that you can affirm in someone. Because whether they're following Jesus or not, they are made in the image of God. And there's things about them that God has designed that you can begin to call out and to affirm. And that is like water to a desert for secular people who are not hearing those words of affirmation. So the principle here is, how are we going to build relationships with secular people? My challenge to you is this. Ask God to highlight, spend some time alone seeking the Lord, and ask God to highlight one person in your oikos that you will actively pursue for a deeper relationship. Like don't just pick someone, like seek the Lord and say, Lord, who is it in my family, at my work, in my neighborhood, whatever, the people that are already in my sphere of influence, who do you want me to actively pursue for a deeper relationship? And then the second one, ask God for one place, a hobby, cause, or place where you will be relationally present intentionally in order to develop new relationships with secular people. That's my challenge for you to take away from this time.
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1: Aaron, thanks again for being with us here today in studio. Today, you challenge us to expand our oikos, or our sphere of influence, to secular places. But I think it's really important for us to define that phrase, secular places. You know, I think it's easy to say, yeah, a nightclub or bars or spots. I mean, those are secular places to engage people. Yeah, but let's take a minute and share some everyday places that you and I maybe are more comfortable with, or on a general basis relate to people.
2: You know, Chip, that's a really good point. You know, I have four kids and they all play soccer, which means that my wife and I spend an insane amount of time hanging out at soccer fields. And what I've found is that this is an incredible opportunity to build relationships with other parents, because we're spending hours together on the sidelines and we're traveling to tournaments and sharing meals. And it's just an amazing time for me to build relationships and to get to know them and befriend them and walk them through a journey of friendship that begins to engage in spiritual conversations and eventually gospel conversations. And I have another friend who loves fancy cars, and he's part of a car club that brings together all these car enthusiasts, and he develops the relationships there, and he gets to naturally interact with people who wouldn't be ready to come to a church, but they're looking for friendship, they're looking for connection. And so these opportunities are all around us, and it just is a matter of intentionality to adopt that missionary mindset right where you are, and to pursue people in these places where God gives you those opportunities.
0: Well, that's all for today. We'll see you next time here on Living on the Edge. 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
4: I'm Ruth Kramer with Mission Network News. Lebanon's effort to disarm Hezbollah in the south is facing an early test. Under a U.S. brokered pilot program, the Lebanese army is deploying into areas vacated by Israeli forces, confiscating Hezbollah weapons and infrastructure. But Israel says progress has been too slow, and concerns remain that Hezbollah could simply return once Israeli troops leave. Heart for Lebanon serves refugees and people who were displaced by the fighting. Heart for Lebanon's Camille Melki tells us,
5: I think the Lebanese population is wiser and is saying enough is enough. We deserve to live in peace.
4: The ministry is demonstrating the gospel through humanitarian aid and proclaiming the gospel power over fear. So pray not just for peace, but for the peace of Christ in Lebanon. And indigenous Christians are usually best suited to reach people from their ethnic group because they understand the culture. That's the principle behind On Eagle's Wings, a division of Hutchcraft Ministries. Brad Hutchcraft says OEW's Leadership Center is typically filled with Native youth from North America. But last year, they had a student from Mongolia.
6: He wanted to learn how to lead a ministry among Mongolian youth back home. As the year went on, he said, I really believe this On Eagle's Wings model of indigenous young people reaching indigenous young people with the hope of Jesus can work in Mongolia.
4: OEW's Gap Year program equipped the young man well. Now, there's an active partnership with OEW sending a team to train Mongolian Christians earlier this year. Praise God for unexpected connections. 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So by giving to Mission Network News, you enable us to keep the stories of God's kingdom coming. And together, the Great Commission happens. 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That's missionnews.org. I'm Ruth Kramer.
0: Exodus 18 tells us that Moses was trying to judge every dispute among the Israelites by himself. Hi, I'm Rob West with today's Faith and Finance Minute. His father-in-law Jethro watched the long lines and told him plainly, "What you're doing is not good." Moses could have dismissed the advice. After all, God had called him to lead. Instead, he listened, delegated responsibility, and both he and the people were better served because of it. 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
8: Post-flood migrations. This is Ken Ham, an Aussie transplant with a passion for God's Word and the Gospel. Years ago, an earthquake followed by a tsunami devastated Japan. Debris was captured by ocean currents and washed up on the west coast of North America for years, bringing some voyages with it. Nearly 300 species not found in North America were found living in the debris. Now, this relatively small-scale event points to a much larger event in the past. The flood of Noah's day would have ripped up forests around the world. All this debris would have formed floating mats of vegetation, which would have been caught by ocean currents. These mats would have helped distribute plants and animals around the world after the flood.
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12: Are you born again? 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It was a choice he had to make. He couldn't be born into it. He had to be born again. Are you born again? That's the question. 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
11: 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Greer. As always, I'm your host, Molly Vidovich. Do you ever wonder how you know for sure that you're saved? Is it because you prayed a prayer at some point, asking Jesus into your heart, or maybe because you were baptized as a kid? How can we know if we've done the right thing or if we did it with enough sincerity? That's our question today as Pastor J.D. continues our new teaching series called Start. You see, God doesn't want us to be in the dark about our standing with Him. So let's dive back into the first message that we began yesterday. Pastor J.D. is teaching from the book of John.
12: If you got a Bible, John chapter 3 is where I'd like for you to open it. It's a story of a religious man named Nicodemus. We're actually going to begin his story in chapter 2, verse 23. Now many believed in his name, Jesus' name, when they saw the signs, the miracles that he was doing. But Jesus, on his part, did not entrust himself to them because he knew all people. He didn't need any testimony about mankind, for he knew what was in each person. In other words, he knew that though this group said they believed in Jesus, he knew their faith was superficial. He knew their love and their commitment to him did not go very deep. Nicodemus' story is Jesus' answer to that group of people. So here's the answer. Here's Jesus' answer. Chapter 3, verse 1. Now, there was a man of the Pharisees, which is a really religious group, named Nicodemus, a ruler of the Jews. This man, Nicodemus, came to Jesus by night and said to him, Rabbi, we know that you are a teacher come from God, for no one can do these signs that you do unless God is with him. In other words, Nicodemus was one of the guys in chapter 2 that saw the signs and believed. Verse 3, Jesus answered him, truly, truly, I say to you, unless one is born again, he cannot see the kingdom of God. Well, now Nicodemus is really confused because he thinks Jesus is telling him he needs to crawl back up into his mommy's tummy. And so he says, verse 4, how can that be? I'm too big. That seems kind of awkward. I think it's illegal in every state except for Tennessee. Verse 5, Jesus answered, truly, truly, I say to you, you must be born again. Unless one is born of water and the Spirit, he cannot enter the kingdom of God. That which is born of the flesh is flesh, and that which is born of the Spirit is spirit. Do not marvel. See that I said to you, you must be born again. Three questions this text asks of us, and I want you to consider. Number one is why you must be born again, and what does it mean anyway? Number two, how you can be born again. And number three, are you born again? I want you to ask yourself, and are you sure that you're born again? Number one, why you must be born again. Why you must be born again? To need new birth implies that there's something wrong with our first birth. According to the Bible, we are born into a state of spiritual death because of the sin of the human race, the collective sin of the human race. God had declared to our first humans, Adam and Eve in Genesis, the one who sins will surely die. And when we sinned, that is exactly what happened. Adam and Eve were driven out of God's presence and their relationship with God was severed. At that point, our bodies began to die. Our bodies that God had intended to sustain eternally for us began to corrode and die, and our spiritual hearts went bad. It's almost like our spiritual hearts, our hearts got sick. We quit loving what we were supposed to love, and we started to love what we shouldn't love. We were made, you see, to so that our hearts were turned outward, to love God and to love others. But after sin, they began to turn inward, seeking first to love and serve ourselves. Martin Luther called this incurvatus in se, in Latin means curved inward on itself is the condition of the human heart. Scripture is not sparing in its description of the state of our hearts. Jeremiah 17:9, the human heart is deceitful above all things and desperately, hopelessly wicked. He's talking about your heart. Your heart is deceitful to you above all things and it is desperately wicked. Sin did not knock us down to God's JV team. It didn't put us on probation. It didn't put us on a slower track to get to our mansion in heaven. Sin wiped us out. It killed us. We are stained now through and through with sin. We are, Paul says, by nature, children of wrath. And we cannot possibly hope to stand before God stained so thoroughly with sin. So if Jesus said, verse 6, that which is born of flesh is flesh. In other words, you can't save your corrupted flesh through the efforts of your corrupted flesh. Sin killed us. And there's nothing we can do that can change that. That's why we need something more, something different, something from outside of ourselves. So he continues, unless one is born of water and the Spirit, he cannot enter the kingdom of God. Now, what does it mean to be born of water and the Spirit? Well, there's some people who say that means water is like human birth and Spirit is like your second birth. Other people say, well, no, that's baptism. You got to be baptized and then you're born by the Spirit. Here's why that's not right. Here's your nerd moment. You ready? There's one article in Greek that identifies both water and Spirit. So he's not talking about two separate things. It's not born of the water and the Spirit. In Greek, that's his way of saying born of the water and Spirit. So he's talking about one instance, and he's talking about the gospel. He is alluding to a prophecy made in the book of Ezekiel about what the gospel would do with us. Let me read that prophecy to you. Ezekiel 36, 600 years before Jesus. I will sprinkle clean water on you. This is the Messiah talking. And you shall be clean. I will give you a new heart and a new spirit I will put within you. I will remove the heart of stone and give you a heart of tender flesh. I'll put my spirit within you and cause you to want to walk in my statutes. I'm going to give you a desire to obey my rules. I'm going to put the desire in you where you're going to obey me, not because you have to. You're going to obey me because you want to. God then gave Ezekiel one of the coolest visions in the Old Testament of how this was going to work. He takes Ezekiel out to this valley that's filled with dead men's bones, dry bones. And he says to Ezekiel, Ezekiel, can these bones live again? And Ezekiel says, they look like they've been dead to me for a long time, so I think no. God says, watch this. And

0: you alive, to give you a new heart. See, it's like I tell you all the time, God doesn't want to just change your behavior. He wants to change your desires. It's not pleasing to God if you obey him because you're forced to. So God does not want people in heaven who actually want to be somewhere else because they don't really love God. God wants people there in heaven who share his love, who want to be with him, who serve him because they love him, who do righteousness because they crave righteousness. It's like I tell you all the time, God's not just interested in your obedience. He's interested in why you obey. He wants a new kind of obedience. The dilemma of the human condition is not that we don't behave right. The dilemma of the human condition is that we don't love right. That's why you must be born again. Because you can't change what you love. And God's got to change that. Number two, that's why you should be born again, why you must be born again. Here's number two, how you can be born again. Well, down just a little bit farther, Jesus is going to explain, verse 14. As Moses lifted up the serpent in the wilderness, even so must the Son of Man be lifted up, that whoever believes in him may have eternal life. Now there he refers to another really cool Old Testament story. Children of Israel are on their way to the promised land and they begin to doubt God. And so they begin to complain and their hearts begin to wander after other gods. So God in judgment sends thousands of fiery serpents. And so many of these people, thousands of Israelites, begin to writhe in pain and cry out to God for mercy. And so God tells Moses, I want you to make a bronze image of one of the serpents. I want you to put it on top of a pole, and I want you to put it on the top of the highest hill that you can find. And you tell people that if they will go to that hill, they will look at that serpent on the pole, and if they'll believe that I will heal them, then as they look at that serpent on the hill, they will be healed and they will live. And Jesus says, just like Moses did that, I'm going to be lifted up. I'm going to be put on top of a pole like a serpent, on top of a tree, on top of a cross. The serpent was the result of their sin, right? That's what it symbolized. Jesus on the cross was the result of our sin. God made him, Paul says in 2 Corinthians, who knew no sin, heaven's perfect son, the essence of God's glory. God made him to become sin. He became the snake. He became the serpent. So that we might become the righteousness of God in him. That if we look to him dying there in our place, like they looked at the serpent on the hill, believing that God will heal us, we'll be healed just like they were. Born again, out of the curse of death, into the promise of new life. For God, Jesus goes on, for God, he gives the shortest, most concise explanation of the gospel anywhere in the Bible. For God so loved the world. A friend of mine said that his life was transformed when said, my youth pastor said, I wasn't really a church going person, but I occasionally visited this youth group. And that youth pastor one Friday night said to me, he said, everywhere you see in verse 16, the world or whosoever you put your name, for God so loved Alex that he gave Alex his only son, that if Alex would believe on him, Alex would not perish, but Alex would have eternal life. He said, it's hard to describe what happened. He said, but he said, my dad growing up, you see, had left us and abandoned us when I was a kid. I'd never known that kind of father's love. He said, and now I'm hearing about a father who, after I had spurned and rejected him, came to earth to rescue me, chased me to a cross. I killed him. The irony is, as I killed him, he was paying the penalty for my sin so that if I would just look and I would believe and I would recognize that this was him coming for me, then I would be healed. I would be saved. Just like they looked at that serpent and were healed, you look and you live, you believe and you live.
1: 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Greer. We'll return to the message shortly, but I'd love to take a moment to tell you about this month's featured resource. 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It's about who Jesus is right now and how that changes everything. 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

0: 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Once again, here's Pastor Jamie.
1: I learned something this week. Sometimes, y'all, I'll read a verse and I'm like, I've preached this wrong for 30 years. How did I miss this? This is one of those verses. You know that verse where it says that there's, when one sinner repents, there's joy in the presence of the angels? And I'm always like, what I explain it is, whenever you get saved, there's a party in heaven in your honor. And I've always explained it like the angels are up there partying when you get saved. Here's why that's wrong. I can't believe I missed this. There is joy in the presence of the angels. Angels ain't the ones doing the dancing. Who is in the presence of the angels? God the Father, Jesus Christ, who when you come to Christ begins to dance over you, because he's your daddy. He is your father. He has always sought you. He came after you. This is what he did. And when you look at that and you perceive it, you live. By the way, when Jesus says believe, he's not just talking about believing facts about Jesus. You know how I know that? Because James chapter 2 says even the demons believe and tremble. The demons believe that Jesus is the Son of God. The demons believe that Jesus raised from the dead. They were there when it happened. You say, oh, I believe in Jesus. Congratulations, you've got demonic faith. You're now at the level of a demon. The difference in how demons believe in saving faith is that I've looked at him in desperation. I've looked at him as on that hill, on that pole for me, and I have believed it and clung to him as my only hope of salvation. We often describe it like sitting down in a chair. You know, the chair you're sitting in, you looked at it when you came in, and very quickly you decided it looked like it would hold the weight of your body, but that belief didn't become faith in the chair until you shifted the weight of your body off of your legs and onto that chair. To believe in Jesus is not that you believe certain things about him. It's that you have shifted the weight of your soul into him as your only salvation. Your belief is, listen, accompanied by a surrender. Belief does not become faith until it's surrendered. Maybe you ought to write this down. Belief without full surrender is demonic faith. Like, oh, I believe in Jesus. Good. Are you fully surrendered to Jesus? Well, not yet. Okay, then you're now at the level of a demon. And those with demon faith will end with a demon's fate. He's not talking about just believing fact. He's not talking about just praying a prayer. As if that equals believing. Y'all, people in every religion pray to God to let them into heaven. We're talking about a cry from your heart that realizes that his finished work is your only hope, that leaves you clinging to the cross of Christ, because you know that as you look, only as you look, will you live. You know, somebody told me the other day that I quote Charles Spurgeon enough in this church that he should be thought of as the pastor emeritus of the Summit Church, which is probably a fair criticism. But I don't know if I've ever told you, or maybe it's been a while since I've recounted how he came to Christ. I'm actually going to use his words, let him tell the story, because in a sermon he was preaching, he describes his conversion. Let me read it to you. I sometimes, says Charles Spurgeon, think that I might have been in darkness and despair until now, had it not been for the goodness of God in sending a snowstorm one Sunday morning while I was trying to go to a certain place of worship. He was 15 years old. He lived in London. He had spiritual questions. He was trying to make his way to one of the big prominent churches in London. A snowstorm hits. And he said, when I could go no further because of the snowstorm, I turned down a little side street and came to a little primitive Methodist chapel. In that chapel, there may have been a dozen or 15 people. I'd heard of the primitive Methodist. Now, that may not translate to you, but think like just good country church, like independent Baptist, like I grew up. Here's what he says. I heard how they sang so loudly that they made people's heads ache while they shouted back at the preacher while he was preaching. But that did not matter to me. I wanted to know how I might be saved. And if they could tell me that, I did not care how much they made my head ache. Well, the minister did not even come that morning. He was snowed in, I suppose. So after a few awkward moments, a very thin-looking man, a shoemaker or a tailor or something of that sort, went up into the pulpit and began to preach. Now, it's a good thing that preachers should be instructed, but this man was really stupid. That's his words, not mine. He was obliged to stick to his text for the simple reason that he had very little else to say. The text was, "Look unto me and be ye saved, all the ends of the earth." He did not even pronounce the words correctly, but that did not matter. There was, I thought, a glimpse of hope for me in that text. And so the preacher began thus, "Well, my dear friends, this is a very simple text indeed. It says, look. Now, looking don't take a great deal of pains. It ain't lifting your foot or your finger. It's just look. Well, a man needn't go to college to learn to look. You may be the biggest fool, and yet you can look. A man needn't be worth $1,000 a year to be able to look. Anyone can look. Even a child can look. But then the text says, look unto me. I said he in a broad Essex accent, which I think of that like Pittsboro or Roxborough. Many of you are looking to yourselves, but it ain't no use looking there. You'll never find any comfort in yourselves. The text says, look unto me. Then the good man followed up his text in this way. Look unto me, says Jesus. I'm sweating great drops of blood. Look unto me. I am hanging on the cross. Look unto me. I am dead and buried. Look unto me. I rise again. Look unto me. I ascend to heaven. Look unto me. I'm sitting at the Father's right hand. Oh, poor sinner. Look unto me. Look unto me. When he had gone on about that length and managed to spin out 10 minutes or so, the poor soul was at the end of his tether. He could think of nothing else to say. Then he looked at me under the balcony, and I dare say with so few present, he must have known I was a visitor. And fixing his eyes on me, as if he knew all my heart, he said, young man, you look very miserable. Well, I did, but I had not been accustomed to having remarks made from the pulpit about my personal appearance. However, it was a good blow. It struck right home. He continued, and son, you will always be miserable, miserable in this life, even more miserable in the next, if you don't obey my text. But if you obey now, in this moment, you will be saved. Then lifting up his hands, he shouted, as only a primitive Methodist could do, young man, look to Jesus Christ. Look, look, look. You got nothing to do but look and live. And I saw at once the way of salvation. I know not what else he said. I was so possessed with that one thought. Like as when the brazen serpent was lifted up, the people only looked and were healed. So it was with me. I'd been waiting to do 50 different things. But when I heard that one word, look, what a charming word it seemed to me. Oh, I looked and I looked and I looked until I could almost have looked my eyes away. And there and then the cloud was gone. The darkness had rolled away. And in that moment, I finally saw the sun. I could have risen that instant and sung with the most enthusiastic of them of the precious blood of Christ and the simple faith which looks alone to him. Oh, that somebody had just told me this before. Look to Christ and you shall be saved. Yet it was no doubt all in God's good time. And now I can say, ere since by faith I saw that stream, thy flowing wound supply, redeeming love has been my theme and shall be till I die. So here's our third question. Are you born again? Have you had that experience? Have you been through that experience that he's talking about? Nicodemus was presented with a choice. It was a choice he had to make. He couldn't be born into it. He had to be born again. The birth his parents gave him wasn't enough. It wasn't enough that his parents were religious or Jews or whatever. See, I ask people if they're a Christian, they're like, oh, well, I'm not a Jew, I'm not a Muslim, I'm not an atheist, so yeah, I'm a Christian. It's a personal choice you have to make to be born again. It wasn't enough to just be religious. Nicodemus was already super religious. When I ask people if they're a Christian, the second thing I usually get from them is a list of the religious things they do. Oh, yes, I go to church and I pray sometimes and I own a Christian CD. And I'm like, that's not what I asked you. I didn't ask you what religious things you do. I mean, you've heard this before. Going to church doesn't make you a Christian any more than going to McDonald's makes you a hamburger. Or going to Dunkin' Donuts makes you a cop, right? It's just, that's a different question. Are you born again? That's the question. Have you fully surrendered to Christ as Lord? Have you fully leaned on Christ as your Savior? Have you been born again? See, I remember when this all finally made sense to me. I was a freshman in college, and I could not get the answer. How can I know that I'm saved? How can I know that I've been? And I remember somebody telling me that Martin Luther had struggled with his salvation. And so I went and I got his commentary on Romans. I know it's a strange thing for a freshman in college to read, but this is where my relationship with Martin Luther began, right here. And I just began to devour those pages. And I came finally to the commentary he gave on Romans 10, 9, and 10. Where Romans 10, 9, and 10 say that if you will confess with your mouth that Jesus is Lord and you will believe in your heart that God has raised him from the dead, you will be saved. For it is with the heart man believes unto righteousness, and it's with the mouth that you make confession unto salvation. And Luther explained that what you were doing is you were seeing that 2,000 years ago, Jesus finished the work of your salvation on the cross. And you quit looking at what you were doing to save yourself. And you say, it's been finished. It's been finished for me. And there in that moment, sitting at my desk in my dorm room, I lifted my eyes and it's like I could see him there on the cross. And I said, that's for me. And it's not about what I'm doing now to save myself. It's about what he's done. And I looked and I lived, and it was like the weight of the universe dissipated off my shoulders, because I knew that it had been finished and all that I had to do was look and believe and live. Have you ever had that experience? Have you looked to him? Have you clung to him? Have you received him? Have you been born again?
0: So have you been born again? If you've never taken that step, or if you're not sure, let me encourage you to give us a call at 866-335-5220. We'd love to help you understand the love of God found in the gospel message. For those who have already taken that step of faith, the Christian life is about continuing to grow in your understanding of God's word. And one of the places many believers have questions is the book of Revelation. It can seem confusing or even intimidating, but God gave us this book to strengthen our faith and to give us hope. That's exactly why we've created a brand new in-depth Bible study from Pastor J.D. Greer, designed to help you understand Revelation in a way that's clear, grounded, and deeply encouraging. So, Pastor J.D., what do you hope happens in someone's life as they work through the study of Revelation?
2: My hope is that people move from fear to confidence.
0: That's so
2: Revelation
0: good.
2: Was written to strengthen believers, not to overwhelm or confuse them.
0: Right.
2: So I hope people, when they go through this sermon series and the study, I hope they come away mostly with a bigger view of Jesus, his authority, his faithfulness, his victory.
0: Yes.
2: The study repeatedly calls believers to endurance and to worship, just like the Apostle John was trying to do when he originally wrote these words so many years ago, 2,000 years ago, in that cave on Patmos Island. More than anything, I hope people finish this study trusting Jesus more deeply and more excited to proclaim him as the only refuge, as the only safe harbor in a very uncertain world. 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
1: There is something to be said for a staycation, but travel has its benefits, some of which are now being studied formally. The evidence is pointing to significant health and cognitive benefits, which is only validating what most people already know.

0: The God who loves you and created you knows that there's only one thing that will satisfy your soul forever, and it's Jesus.
1: Mike Novotny grew up thinking that he would follow in the footsteps of his father and his brother by studying business in college. I'm Mark Gothier for Making Your Life Count. Listen as he shares his personal journey.
0: My father studied business at the University of Wisconsin-Madison. My older brother Chris did the exact same thing. And when I was a kid, if you had asked me what I was going to be when I grew up, I said either a professional soccer player or a businessman. But then I was reading the Bible in my bedroom as a teenager, and I came across what Jesus said in Mark 8, "What good is it for a person to gain the whole world and yet give up their soul?" So I went to my church the next Sunday with my mom. So God just lined up all the dominoes, and I went to Bible college, then seminary.
1: Mike finds true fulfillment as a pastor, sharing God's love and grace with the people he meets.
0: Man, it's so tricky. The things of this world are really good at making you feel really good for a really short amount of time. You get that raise at your job, or you accomplish something, or win the award, or get to that next level. And it's like such a rush, but it just can't sustain itself. So it could be a family thing. It could be a career thing. It could be a sports thing. It could be a social media thing. So yeah, when Jesus said, you know, don't worry about all those things, seek first instead the kingdom of God, which is the only kingdom that endures forever. That's really one of the trickiest things, I think, with all of us, but especially the next generation of, I have no doubt it would feel good. I have no doubt it would be fulfilling, but the God who loves you and created you knows that there's only one thing that will satisfy your soul forever, and it's Jesus, and that's who we preach.
1: Fulfillment can only be found in following Jesus where he leads you. Learn more about finding God's plan for your life at cru.org/life.
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3: What does it mean to be like Jesus? I mean, you say, I'm a Christian, I follow Christ, and I'm born again, and I know him. I imagine you would say, yeah, the more I know him, there need to be his nature in me. Not just be an outsider obeying all the rules and regulations and do all the right things and don't do the bad things. Rather, the call is to become partakers of his nature. And that will never come until we come to the place of understanding that it is no more I that lives, but Christ lives in me. We are willing to die to ourselves and let Christ be all in all.
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3: What does it mean to be like Jesus? I mean, you say, I'm a Christian, I follow Christ, and I'm born again, and I know him. I imagine you would say, yeah, the more I know him, there need to be his nature in me. Not just be an outsider obeying all the rules and regulations and do all the right things and don't do the bad things. Rather, the call is to become partakers of his nature. And that will never come until we come to the place of understanding that it is no more I that lives, but Christ lives in me. We are willing to die to ourselves and let Christ be all in all.
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I wouldn't doubt that there are many people listening to me right now who are well-adjusted, fairly easygoing, basically happy. Probably conscientious at work, involved with your family. Very few physical complaints. But lately, something may have changed. You find yourself acting differently. People who know you sometimes comment, "You know, you're not yourself anymore. What's going on?" Welcome to Night Sounds. I'm Bill Pierce. And we are here together once again at the end of a day for a half hour. Not to solve all the problems of the world or come up with all the answers, but we do touch on various problems with humanity, some of the things both of us face day by day, by way of good music and, we trust, calm, rational conversation. Spiritually motivated, we begin to find answers and remedies and therapy. Number one, just to know somebody really cares for you means you're on your way to healing, to better self-esteem, to be a better person.

May I suggest that the meaning of that song has far greater significance than you may imagine. Dave Boyer singing, Yes, Jesus Cares. And you might rightfully ask, well, how could it benefit me if someone who lived 2,000 years ago from another culture would care generally? How can he touch me tonight in this 20th century? We will get to that. But first, to you. If you happen to be experiencing any thoughts filled with hopelessness, doesn't seem to be a weight out of your circumstances, it could be that you have new vague pains or aches. It could be that you've lost interest. You don't feel like laughing. Sex has lost its appeal if you're married. You seem to be withdrawing into a shell, not really wanting to be bothered by family or friends. You don't seek a social life. You don't particularly care to talk on the phone or even attend church. If you're experiencing symptoms like these, then you begin to know what it's like to be depressed. You need to know that depression is painful for the one who experiences it, and at times for the person's loved ones as well. I've heard depression called the common cold of the mind. Mental health experts conservatively estimate that 1 in every 10 people in our country of the United States suffers from this affliction.

Depression is probably the most common symptom in our country today. Someone noted that the 50s were the age of anxiety, the 70s the age of melancholy or depression. It carries over. The numbers of cases of depression has risen to the level of a national epidemic. As we think of depression tonight, we must really understand that it has both spiritual and emotional elements to it. Joy and peace are replaced by unhappiness and discontent. For the Christian, instead of the experience of being filled with the Spirit of God, rejoicing in salvation, there's a barrenness. Faith and hope give way to doubt and despair. We don't feel loved. We don't feel forgiven. God becomes perhaps nothing more than a cosmic force or a threat. And the doubts abound. It's so important to remember, especially when we're depressed, that we cannot depend upon good and bubbly feelings to confirm our faith. When we are unable to feel God's presence and we feel abandoned, this is the time to hold firmly to the facts of the Word of God that tell us that He is there and we are not alone. There have been times in my life when I've been depressed, often to the point of inactivity, loss of interest, despair, many tears, much grief, feelings of failure, and general hopelessness. It's fascinating almost because the outward appearance or the gifts that you have don't seem to counteract this or negate it, and people who look on and observe all this may say, well, what right does this guy have to be depressed? Look at all he has. Which is true, but it really has nothing to do with his condition at that point. Often, and more times than not, I don't sense God's presence in my personal life. I don't feel anything. And I've got to go to the credibility of God's Word and hang on to that with all of my heart, recognizing that because Jesus said, He will not leave us alone. His outstretched arms are always there, regardless of how we feel. This is a very important factor to maintain in your heart. Just a moment ago, Dave Boyer sang, Jesus cares, and He does by His Spirit. He is here right now with me. I don't particularly feel Him, but He's promised to be here to those who call on Him, and I have done that. Once again, for the zillionth time, we say the Bible is not addressed to feeling, it is addressed to faith. I think if we were to go on our feelings for Christian progress or status, most of us would still be groveling in the dust somewhere. But to know that someone cares, someone who can be trustworthy, whose caring means an awful lot, this is beautiful. I hope tonight that you'll stay listening, because not only does He care, but you're not alone.

a song where no one stands alone. As we're speaking of depression tonight, in many cases, it's a healthy response to what's taking place in a person's life. Being depressed is not a sin. It's a normal reaction to what is happening to us psychologically and physically. Depression is a scream, it's a message telling us that we've neglected some area of our lives. So we should listen to it because it's telling us something we need to know. It's a signal not only to us, but to others that our lives are not right. And we must respond to that message. This is Night Sounds. I'm Bill Pierce with you by radio after dark. I meet all types of people during these moments. Some of you are very well adjusted. You've had a good day and you're just plain tired, sort of drifting off into the twilight zone. The day is finished. You'd like some soft music to help you to unwind. Others of you need more than that. You need a word from a friend. You need something of counsel. You need something that can take you farther than just circumstances. Perhaps you need a way through the tunnel. Often we strike on psychological factors, even though I am not a psychologist. I quote many who are in this field of endeavor. I am not a pastor, but the Word of God is open to any of us who seek wisdom and direction. Therefore, those of us who've been along the path a while can share with others. I so appreciate your being there, joining us. There's a sort of a heart connection here. And whether we reach out and touch one another through the program we're hearing and your response, the treasury of recorded music, if we can send you information on programs or materials or copies of programs, or stand with you in prayer, for any or all of these, let us know, please. Our mailing address, Night Sounds, Post Office Box 29, Wheaton, Illinois, 60189. Tonight's program is subtitled Out of the Valley, the Valley of Despair. Many of us find ourselves in that valley to various degrees. Some are dug in seriously and need further spiritual, medical, psychological help, and certainly prayer support. If we can help you in this way, through prayer support or any counsel we may give, for what it's worth, please let us know. Richard Berg tells the story of a small child who's caught on the second floor of a burning house. He goes to the window of the bedroom, alone and frightened, and cries out for help. His father looks up and calls to him, "Come on, jump, son. I'll catch you. You're not that high." And the child responds, "But I can't see you, Dad. I can't see you. I'll fall." The child is paralyzed, so frightened he won't move. The smoke has clouded his vision, and he can't see the father below him with outstretched arms. "But son, I can see you. Now come and jump. I will catch you." How many of us feel like that frightened child? We can't see God. Therefore, we'll not take that leap of faith or reach out for help even. And although when we feel that his presence seems to have been extinguished, he is there waiting. Psalm 62. Here we have David in a period of depression. He says, "Preserve me, O God, for I take refuge in thee. I have set the Lord continually before me, because he is at my right hand. I will not be shaken."
For thou dost light my lamp. The Lord my God illumines my darkness. The Lord is the defense of my life. Whom shall I dread? God is our refuge and strength, a very present help in trouble. Be gracious to me, O God, according to thy loving kindness, according to the greatness of thy compassion. Blot out my transgressions. Create in me a clean heart, O God, and renew a steadfast spirit within me. Cast your burden upon the Lord, and he will sustain you. He will never allow the righteous to be shaken. My soul waits in silence for God only. From him is my salvation. These words from the Psalms come from one who needed God in his depression, in his emotional stretching out. And God in his time will touch you and in his way heal you if you will allow him.

Lord specializes in things impossible and the so-called hopeless situations of life. He can create life from nothing. He can raise the dead. He knows you and me better than we know ourselves. Let's allow ourselves to be touched by His Spirit. There is a place of refuge in Jesus.

sheltered in his love. He's got his hand on you, and he won't let you go. Just be assured of that. If you are in a period of depression, try to keep up your daily routine. If you work outside the home, try to go to work each day. It's more beneficial for you to get up in the morning, get dressed, have breakfast, go to your place of work, or whatever you do, than to remain in bed with discomforting thoughts. If your work is in the home, follow the same procedure. Try to get out of the house, even for short periods of time. If you can possibly do it, try to see new family members and friends as much as possible, but for even short periods of time. If it's difficult to talk to the people you live with, write a note. Explain briefly, for example, that it's of no use to you if they try to lift your spirits by kidding you or other methods like that. Let your partner know what you're feeling, and maybe that your performance isn't as it usually is or that you'd like it to be. You need a person you can trust. If you don't have one, start looking. Let your feelings out. Try very hard to eat well. This can be a real factor. Become aware of your specific thoughts so that you can identify both troublesome and beneficial ones. Remember that life can be interesting. It can be significant. You can have fun again. You can enjoy. You can be the type of person that others want to be around. You are fortunate. There are so many ways, so many things we can do for ourselves. And if you happen to live with someone who is depressed, so much help you can give to that person, to be sensitive, to reaffirm, to be there, to pray for, to help, to laugh with. May God bless you as you endeavor to honor Him in this way. Our mailing address, Night Sounds, Wheaton, Illinois, 60189. Thanks for sharing. And until next time, a good day to you tomorrow. And good night.

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1: Wayne, I want to start with a letter that we got from a listener in China. He writes, I started listening to FEBC, and I'm up to 8 lessons at the moment, and I'm starting to feel like a totally different person. I'm particularly thirsty spiritually, and my life has changed subconsciously. I love that word, subconsciously. He admits that it's not like he changed his life. Something happened to him that he doesn't understand. It was beyond his consciousness, but his life is changed. He said, I used to listen to many sermons each day and read 7 chapters of the Bible daily, but it didn't make a difference. This series has prompted me to start all over in following in Christ's footsteps.
0: After 80 years, FEBC is still reaching souls in China. Here's another one. I've been listening to your programs in the past 4 years. Felt they are a big help for me. 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So I kept listening to this station, and Jesus has become my best friend. Slowly, I'm not as self-pitying as before, and my spiritual state is very good.
1: 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And in the previous note, something has changed subconsciously. 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
1: My husband Wade and I moved to Memphis for his job because I was afraid of being a pastor's wife. But we had no peace until we obeyed God by returning to Illinois, where I learned to serve the Lord. Wade and I felt drawn to minister in Kentucky. My mother still lived there and helped us find a place to rent, but she disparaged our ministry. When we accepted the pastorate of a small church and moved into a trailer behind the church, Mom rebuked me. She thought we were wasting our lives. We bought property and began building a house, and we used some of our money to refurbish the church basement for Sunday school. Wade's pastoral salary was so small that he did house painting to supplement our income. Early in April, it rained for 3 days, and the big sandy river that ran in front of the church overflowed its banks. When they opened a dam upriver, we had to flee from the trailer. We ran to the church and watched as trailers and cars were swept downstream. Later, we saw our own trailer swept away. When the water receded, we made our way to Mom's house. 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Mom never again disparaged our ministry, and I always trusted God's provision because Jesus set me free of fear. I'm Lucille Bostick. If the Son, therefore, shall make you free, ye shall be free indeed.
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0: Jesus needed a break from dealing with the religious leaders, so he and his disciples traveled to the region of Tyre and Sidon. But almost as soon as they got there, a Canaanite woman came to them, begging for Jesus to heal her demon-possessed daughter. The woman yelled out to Jesus, calling him Lord, Son of David, and begging him to heal her daughter. Instead of acknowledging her, though, he ignored her. Jesus' disciples tried to get him to send her away because she was annoying them. Instead, Jesus told the woman he was sent to serve the lost sheep of Israel, not Gentiles. Undaunted, she drew closer, falling to his feet, worshiping him, begging him, Lord, help me. He told her, it's not right to take the children's bread and throw it to the dogs. Again, not discouraged, she countered, yes, Lord, yet even the dogs eat the crumbs that fall from the master's table. Her response pleased Jesus. Oh, woman, great is your faith. Be it done to you as you desire. And from that moment, her daughter was healed. What an audacious amount of courage it must have taken this woman to reach out to Jesus. There was literally no reason for her to believe he would honor her request. She was a Gentile, a Canaanite, a woman. And yet this woman was above all a mother. And this mother's pride and joy was suffering. She was willing to do whatever it took to get the help her daughter needed. May we have that audacious faith. I'm Sharon Wilharm, host of All God's Women and author of The Amazing Crab Alley Revival, a Southern historical story about Victorian church ladies. 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
1: In 1 Peter 5, the Bible says, "Humble yourselves, therefore, under the mighty hand of God, so that at the proper time he may exalt you, casting all your anxieties on him, because he cares for you."

0: can catch your eye in an instant, but the kind that captures your heart can change your life. I'm Bonnie Sala with Reset. In a part of the world where government restrictions and cultural pressures limit opportunities to hear about Jesus, one woman heard a message that opened her eyes. Isa Lu said, "I started to see how beautiful Jesus was. When I heard about how God works in his people's lives, it made me want to believe." What she heard led her to believe in and follow Jesus. When Isa Lu opened her heart to Jesus and asked for his forgiveness, she wept. It was the beginning of a new life. Before then, she had carried a deep emptiness. "I felt a deep lack in my heart. It was infecting every part of my life. Nothing felt fulfilling anymore." Discouraged and searching for hope, she recalls, "I was looking for anything that might help me." What Isa Lu found was more than help. She encountered someone whose beauty drew her heart. One writer put words to that longing this way: "We do not want merely to see beauty. We want to be united with the beauty we see." The Bible reveals that beauty isn't merely something God created. It is found in his very being. The Bible's Psalms say, "Honor and majesty surround him. Strength and beauty fill his sanctuary." In Jesus, Isa Lu encountered that beauty for herself. Isa Lu heard about Jesus through a radio program in her own language. She's still listening, and she's experiencing the beauty of Jesus in the believers behind the program, who continue to encourage her in her faith. Today, you can help someone else see Jesus and grow in him. Help send the message that reached Isa Lu to millions around the world in the languages of their hearts. Give today at guidelines.org.
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0: I'm Steve O'Dell with Mission Network News. Maharashtra state just became the 13th domino in India to fall to religious restriction, with an anti-conversion law now in effect. Bible for the World's John Podaiti says,
1: each time a state passes it, the restrictions get tighter and tighter, the penalties get more stringent.
0: The law bans religious conversion through broadly defined allurement, making it easier to target Christian outreach. Yet God is moving.
1: You thought every time a law like this comes out, we think, okay, it's going to shut down from there. And then often it's from the same very state that just passed the law. We'll get a request. You know, we need 20,000 Gospels of John here for our outreach activities. I'm like, wow, I thought, you guys would be backing off a little bit, but you're not at all.
0: Pray the people of India know and follow Jesus. And at Transform Iran, Bible translation for many of Iran's ethnic languages is on the cusp of breakthrough. But your help is needed. Here's the beginning of John chapter 4 in the Gilaki language. Lana Silk with Transform Iran says they have begun assembling translator teams for 20 other ethnic languages. These are local speakers who will create authentic content despite the great personal risk.
2: We've had people arrested. We've had people who we still haven't had word for that are unaccounted for.
0: Silk says openness to the gospel is happening almost exclusively in the Persian-speaking part of Iran. But that's less than half of Iran's population. Pray for the work and consider partnering financially to help spread God's word into more languages. 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I'm Steve O'Dell.
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8: How can you and I be encouraged in the midst of what we see today all around us, this wholesale departure from the faith? How can you and I be strong when our circumstances sometimes ready to crush us? And the answer comes to us screaming from the words of the scripture, "For I am with you," declared the Lord. That is the secret of courage. That is the source of encouragement.
7: Welcome to Leading the Way. This is where you'll always hear Dr. Michael Youssef passionately proclaim uncompromising truth. Many today perceive that the Bible is kind of disconnected from real life. But when you approach it with an expectant heart, God will faithfully reveal relevant truth through the Bible for each new day. That'll be especially clear today as Dr. Youssef takes you into the pages of the Old Testament book of Haggai on Leading the Way. Here now, Dr. Michael Youssef, beginning a challenging message in his series that's called Know Where You Stand.
8: In the last message, I told you that you should never underestimate Satan's power of discouragement. It is his most effective tool against the believer. By the same token, don't underestimate the power of encouragement. While Satan is the one who discourages us, God is the one who encourages us. Encouragement strengthens the weak. Encouragement uplifts the faint-hearted. Encouragement gives hope to to the hopeless. Encouragement buoys up the falling. And that is why in the scripture, hundreds of times you read again and again, be of good courage, be encouraged. Whenever you see the word of the Lord to somebody saying, be of good courage, be encouraged, have courage. Whenever you see that in the scripture, you can be absolutely sure that most times, if not all times, it is because that person being discouraged. And that person is desperately in need of encouragement. And as we come to this concluding message from that magnificent book of Haggai, we see how the Lord himself encourages his faithful people. He encourages the remnant. Even though they were discouraged, even though they were tempted to give up the work, even though they were going through a tough time, but the Lord did not rebuke them, he encouraged them. And this is a word from the Lord for us today. It's a word of encouragement for everyone here who's discouraged. And so turn with me, please, to chapter 2 of the book of Haggai. In verse 4 particularly, here's the word of encouragement. He said, be strong, O Zerubbabel, who's the king, or the governor, declares the Lord Almighty. Be strong, O Joshua, the high priest, declares the Lord Almighty. Be strong, all you people of the land, declares the Lord. How can they be strong when they're already discouraged and gave up the work? How can you and I be encouraged in the midst of what we see today all around us, this wholesale departure from the faith? How can we be strong and encouraged in the midst of compromise and defection from the truth? How can you and I be strong when our circumstances sometimes ready to crush us? And the answer comes to us screaming from the words of the scripture and is found in verse 4. For I am with you, declared the Lord. That is the secret of courage. That is the source of encouragement. The one thing that Satan, he would do, is that he would whisper in your ear, you are all alone. You are all alone. You're the only one. Nobody believes like you do. Nobody's holding on to biblical truth like you do. God has moved on since the days of the Bible. The Bible does not meant to be taken literally. God does not answer prayer like he answered in the Bible. Just go along and do some good and hope for the best. But God's promise, beloved, is God's promise. Amen? It never changes. He said, I am with you, and therefore you should be encouraged. I have promised never to leave you nor forsake you. And I'm as good as my promise. Keep on trusting me. I promise to honor those who honor me. Hold on. Your honor is on its way. Your honor is coming your way. Hold on. I'm your strong tower in the days of battle. I'm your strong tower in the days of battle. And the battle is not over yet. Keep on being strong. Keep on holding on to me. Keep on being anchored in me. I promise in the world you will have tribulation, but be of good cheer, be of courage, for I have overcome the world. Amen belongs here. While the promise of God for them to be courageous because he's with them is enough, but God goes on to say other things. Whenever we go through discouragement, we kind of wistfully think back of the good old days. Have you been there? Rightly or wrongly, we become nostalgic in the midst of our discouragement. And in the time of Haggai, the God's people looked at where they are and the very discouraging condition of the temple, and they began to weep. They were weeping. They said to themselves, we can't bring those glorious days back. It's impossible. We will never be able to bring back the good old days when this temple was in all of its glorious majesty. And I wonder if you are like me, when you look around and you see how church and pastors and church leaders are defecting from the truth of the Word of God every single day, albeit so slowly. And when you see how some Christian leaders because they are being bullied and they're being intimidated. They gave up and they have surrendered the white flag and they have given up the battle. When you see all of this happening, we can get nostalgic. Even if we didn't see some good old days, we read it in the history and we see how in days gone by, when the God's Spirit moved with power in days of revival and great awakenings, and how people were coming to these meetings of George Whitefield and others, and they begin to weep over their sin before they even heard a sermon preached. We look back in days that we read about when God's power was moving in His church, days even when secular people respected Christian symbols. Days when school students began their day with prayer. It is easy to fall back in the past. It's easy to fall back into nostalgia. I know that because I've been there. But when you begin to do that and look back nostalgically to the past, you're going to be paralyzed in the present. And that's where they were. That's where they were. And God knew that. God saw that. They were paralyzed in the presence. And when people are looking around and saying, well, what can one person do? What can one family do? What can one church do? The answer come to us because God has a word for us, for this generation, for you and for me today. God has a word because the answer comes straight to us from the Word of God. The God who encourages us makes it very clear. I know where you are. God knows how you feel. God knows what you need. God knows. And He doesn't gloss over them. He doesn't gloss over where you are. He doesn't try to cover it up and move on. He did not even try to rebuke them in their discouragement. No. In fact, He said to them, don't get down on yourself. That's what that means. Don't get down on yourself. Don't put yourself down so much. Don't look back too much. Don't let the nostalgia of the past paralyze you today. But instead, He said, be strong. Today be courageous. Because I am what? Don't be afraid. Don't give up the fight. Don't give it up. Don't surrender. How many of you needed a word of encouragement from the Lord? He's giving it to you today. Not from Michael Youssef, it's from the Lord. In fact, you see that happens again and again and again. In Deuteronomy chapter 31, verse 6, He gives that word of encouragement to Moses. In the book of Joshua, chapter 1, three times, 6, 7, and 9, He gives that word of encouragement to Joshua because he needed it. In fact, in Chronicles, 1 Chronicles 28, 20, David gives that word of encouragement to his son Solomon because he knew that he needed it as he begins to build the temple. The Apostle Paul, when he was discouraged in the prison, the Lord Himself showed up and said to him, be of good courage, Paul. And then Paul began to encourage others, as he does in Ephesians chapter 6, verse 10. He said, be strong in the Lord and in His mighty power. And God was doing the same thing here in the book of Haggai, as He's doing it today to you. He's doing the same thing here for these folks, this remnant, these faithful people. And so He speaks to them. Be strong, O Zerubbabel. Be strong, O Joshua. Be strong, all you people of the land. How? By remembering the presence of the Lord. How easy it is for us to forget the presence of the Lord. You know, when you're in the muddle, when you're in that prison cell of your own making, when you are in the dark place, it's easy to forget the presence of the Lord. In the New Testament, where believers are indwelt of the Holy Spirit, this word is even more poignant to us than it was in the Old Testament. But the Word of God does something else that is so powerful. I don't want you to miss it. He's not only telling them not to look back with nostalgia, but He tells them to look forward to the future. Looking forward to the future always will encourage you. Looking back will paralyze you. Looking forward will encourage you. And so God is saying to them, the reason you are down in the dumps is because you are looking back. Look at verses 6 all the way to 9. He's saying to them, look forward to the future. Let me read them to you. This is what the Lord God Almighty says. In a little while, I will once more shake the heavens and the earth, and the sea and the dry land. I will shake all nations. Now, if you look historically at this prophecy, it was physically fulfilled, literally. Persia and the Persian Empire, that was so mighty and powerful and dominated the world, got shaken to its knees by the Greeks and then followed by the Romans, who paved the way for the coming of the Messiah, built all the roads in the Roman Empire and the places that it occupied. And so that the Messiah came at the right time, at the appointed time, so that the apostles and the disciples can take the gospel to the ends of the earth as they knew it back then. What is this nation's desiring? The desired one. The desired one is the Messiah, Jesus. How can the nation desire him? The nations revile him. The nations hate him. What he's saying here is that the believers from every nation is the ones who desire him. The faithful Christians from every nation today are desiring the return of Jesus. This is a prophecy of the returning of our glorious King Jesus. For in that great day of judgment, God is going to shake the nations of the earth. The proud and the arrogant kings and rulers and heads of states are going to bow to him. Even now, the little announcements he keeps sending about his coming, earthquakes and floods and tsunamis and rumblings are taking place. These are mere announcements that God is sending. I'm coming. And when I come, it's not going to be little announcements like this. It's going to be a complete shaking. These are gentle reminders that I'm coming. These are gentle reminders that the world is coming to an end. These are gentle reminders that I'm in charge. These are gentle reminders that he's around the corner, and he may be even closer than we think. For on that day, the mountains are going to fall into the sea. On that day, the elements, Peter said, will melt. The earth will shake like a leaf. The heavens will thunder with power. The mighty will be terrified. The arrogant hearts will melt like butter. The powerful will bow down in fear. Those who persecuted Christian believers now, today, will tremble. Those who hate God's people and God's Messiah, they're going to weep blood. Those who curse God's anointed will try to run, but they won't be able to hide. Those who mocked him, those who reviled him, those who hated him, those who sold their birthright, those who have rejected his truth, those who took pride in denying Jesus, those who have sought to modify his words, those who watered down his words, those who compromised his words, they will be shaking like leaf. That's the word of God. That's the promise of God. I'm going to shake everything that's been shaken. The earth will shake. The heavens will shake. Look at verse 9. You have to ask, what does that mean in the light of the New Testament? Listen very carefully. We don't have temples, and God does not dwell in places and buildings. He dwells in the believers. You are the temple of God. He dwells in you. God will never be satisfied again with animal blood. When the purest blood of all, his son Jesus Christ, was shed on Calvary, that ended all animal sacrifices. God's temple are the people of God. We are the true temple of Jesus Christ. And that is a prophecy about these days. It's not going to be a mere physical glory. It's going to be a spiritual one. Don't miss this. Please don't miss this. This is important. It's a word from the Lord to every one of us. Because this glorious picture has been shown to us by John the Revelator when he was privileged to look into, peer through history and see that last day, see that end time. And John the Revelator looks in there and he sees all these people, millions of them, worshiping the Lamb from every tribe, from every nation, from every tongue, gathered together, praising the Lord. That's where the glory of his temple, the believers, is going to take place, far greater than the greatest days of Solomon and his temple. But then, in the second half of the chapter, after God reminds us of the future and how that future should encourage us to keep on going, to keep on trusting, to keep on serving, to keep on standing up, even if we stand up alone, he gets back to the present. He's back to the question, what can I do now? What can I do today? It's well and good to be encouraged about the day that is coming in which we reign and rule with him. It's wonderful. It's great to look forward to those glorious days. But what do I do now? What do I do in the meanwhile? We're still living in one of the most discouraging times. We're still living in the grind of today. We're still facing ferocious enemy today. Again, God does not gloss over that. He speaks to us here and now, this moment, wherever you are, whatever your circumstances. They may be crushing you. They may be discouraging you. They may be taking you through your own Gethsemane. But God is saying, be encouraged today. Beginning at verse 10, this is a dramatic way of God saying to the faithful ones, the remnant, the right people in the right place are doing the right thing at the right time. He's saying to them, because you did get discouraged and because you have your priorities got inverted, because you became lukewarm toward me and my work and my kingdom, because of that, you have become contaminated by the world. But listen, this is the greatest news. But from this day forward, what day is that? The day of which they repented. The day in which they reconsecrated themselves for the service of God. From this day on, the 24th day of the ninth month, from this day onward, what I'm going to do is that I'm going to bless you. I'm going to bless you. Do you receive it? From this day forward, I'm going to bless you. Verses 15 to 19, he says something important. He said, consider. Here's that word again I've been talking about in the last two messages. Consider, or give very careful examination to where you are now. Do a big audit of your life now, of your time, of your talent, of your treasure. How do you use it? Give careful thought now, which they did. Praise God. These folks did. And the last words of the prophet Haggai are directed to the governor, Zerubbabel. Listen to me, beloved. Everything hinges on leadership. Leadership can make or break an institution. Leadership can make or break a nation. Leadership can make or break a church. Leadership is of vital importance. It is so important to God that he saved his last words to the governor, Zerubbabel. He gives him a specific word because God values leadership. God understands the importance of leadership. God knows that. That is why he saved those words to him. Tell Zerubbabel, the governor, I will take you and I will make you like a signet ring. What is that? What does it mean? A signet ring, it was a very precious object for a king or a ruler, so much so that he either places it on his finger or he puts it on a cord around his neck. That's how important that signet ring was. And so God is saying to this godly leader, maybe discouraged, but he's saying to him that God is going to guard him so that the remnant will remain strong. Isn't that amazing? So what is God saying? Listen to me. Here's what he's saying. Even in the midst of your discouragement, even in the midst of your disappointment, even in the midst of disheartening circumstances, I am sovereign. I'm in control. I stand behind all of my promises. No matter how bleak it may look, no matter how dark it may appear, no matter how difficult it is, no matter how foreboding the circumstances, I am the Lord. Amen.
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10: If you believe Jesus is the only way, are you being intolerant? Paul Rutherford reveals the truth and tension in that statement. Now, on Probe.
11: Is Jesus the only way? Yes. Multiple scriptures teach this truth. Let's consider a few. Matthew 11:27 says, "All things have been handed over to me by my Father, and no one knows the Son except the Father, nor does anyone know the Father except the Son, and anyone to whom the Son wills to reveal him." Jesus is claiming that God, his Father, has handed everything over to him. This is an indirect claim to be God himself, but Jesus also makes it clear he's the only one, since no one knows the Father but the Son. Let's also consider John's gospel. Before Jesus even began his ministry, John the Baptist responds to Jesus' identity. The next day he saw Jesus coming to him and said, "Behold, the Lamb of God who takes away the sin of the world." In Hebrew culture at the time, calling someone the Lamb of God was a claim to the Messiah who was prophesied. Further, only God has the power to take away sin. This was an unmistakable claim to divinity. It's interesting also that Jesus doesn't correct him or deny godhood. On the contrary, a short time later, Jesus picks up his first two disciples and encourages them, saying, "Come, and you will see." It's one thing to claim divinity, and yet another to claim to be the only divinity. So, where does the Bible say Jesus is the only way? As we mentioned earlier, by Jesus' own admission, he is the only way to God in John 14:6. "I am the way, the truth, and the life. No one comes to the Father but through me." Peter also explains the meaning of Jesus' exclusivity in Acts 4:12. Salvation is found in no one else, for there is no other name under heaven given to men by which we must be saved. Believers, take heart. Jesus Christ is the one and only way. Questioning Jesus' exclusivity is a recent historical phenomenon. That question is commonly asked in the 20th century West, a culture increasingly influenced by postmodern thinking and multiculturalism. Take courage. We who accept the exclusivity of Christ are in a historical majority. Repudiation for Christians as being intolerant or exclusive or uneducated is a recent occurrence. These are the current trends of our culture. Don't be taken captive. Jesus is the only way.
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19: Share with your Muslim friend the beautiful message you can read in the gospel. 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Jesus Christ came to do what the law and the prophets could not do. The gospel told us that Jesus came to destroy the devil's work. Jesus warns us, unless you believe that I am who I claim to be, you will die in your sins. 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
21: Welcome to Breakpoint, a daily look at an ever-changing culture through the lens of unchanging truth. For the Colson Center, I'm John Stone Street. Recently, the Israeli Antiquities Authority uncovered burned wooden beams in Jerusalem that date from just before 600 BC. That would place them about the time of the destruction of the city, as recorded in 2 Kings 25. The attack by Nebuchadnezzar around 586 BC marked a culmination of God's judgment on Judah after generations of idolatry and corruption. Finds like these not only confirm the basic storyline told in Scripture, it's something of a fluke that the remains have survived this long. After all, Jerusalem was attacked many times in the last 2,600 years, It could be that the returning exiles are the ones responsible. As one article about the discovery put it, and I quote, "The excavation directors believe the remains were intentionally left untouched when Jerusalem was rebuilt after the Babylonian destruction to preserve the memory of the catastrophe for future generations." That would certainly be consistent with the practices of the people of God in ancient times as described throughout the Old Testament. It's a consistent theme in the Bible, the call to mark and remember God's faithfulness. For example, when the Israelites crossed the Jordan River into the Promised Land, they built stone memorials to mark where God brought them safely through. 1 Samuel 7 describes how the prophet constructed a memorial when God defeated the Philistines. In Psalm 77, Psalm 105, Isaiah 46, throughout the Old Testament, God's people were instructed to remember what he had done for them, both to give them hope and also to warn of his judgment. Now, whether or not their foundational stories reflect reality is irrelevant to most other religions, but not to Christianity. The pagan myths made no claim to be real. Even if some of the Iliad actually took place, made zero difference to people's faith and practice. Likewise, most of the Quran consists of aphorisms and rules. There's no clear context that can be investigated or evaluated. And despite Joseph Smith's claims, there's no evidence whatsoever, genetic or archaeological, that Israel's 10 tribes ever ended up among Native Americans. In other words, most claims of most religions are not testable. To put it in the language of logic, they're not falsifiable. But it matters immensely to Christianity whether or not the events that are described in Holy Scripture really happened. In 1 Corinthians, Paul pointed readers to hundreds of people who had seen the resurrected Jesus. It was in part an invitation to test his claim. Likewise, Peter insisted that what they believed was not a myth, but history with eyewitnesses. Even Christ himself, when challenged by Thomas, offered his own body for inspection to prove he had really died and was now really alive. Christianity, including its core creed, is not built on abstract truisms or pieties, but on history. The creed names a specific man, Pontius Pilate, who was a real Roman governor in Judea at a specific time in history. Each year, millions of people traveled to Israel, Jordan, Syria, Egypt, and Turkey to see where the events of the Bible took place. And each year, more and more discoveries are dug up from the ancient world that confirm the stories told in Holy Scripture. The events of the Bible did not take place once upon a time or long ago in a galaxy far, far away. They happened in this world, in measurable history. Christianity is not true in some abstract sense. All of this is because Christianity is true. Christianity is historical. Christianity is a description of reality as it actually is. For the Colson Center, I'm John Stone Street with Breakpoint. Today's Breakpoint was co-authored with Dr. Timothy Padgett. And for more resources or to share this commentary with others, go to colsoncenter.org/radio.
1: Thanks for joining us for this broadcast of the Power Walk Ministries. Reverend Paul Cannings is the founder and president of Power Walk Ministries and is also senior pastor of Living Word Fellowship Church in Houston, Texas. Living Among Lions is our current series, and yesterday, Reverend Cannings began a teaching on the life of Daniel and how he survived in the den of lions, offering encouragement and challenging us to put our trust in God and pray as Daniel did. Reverend Cannings brings us part two of this message titled, Living Among Lions.
2: You know, it's interesting to watch kids when they're playing soccer and they're small, and they're playing soccer and they're just kicking the ball around. I call it beehive soccer. Wherever the ball is, they're just chasing the ball, just beehives. Going around, and they're going to get at that ball, and they eventually they get into this little pack, and somebody comes out of it like rugby, and they chase the ball, and somebody scores a goal, and then they're jumping up and down, and when they're real small, they're looking at everybody on the sidelines like, why are y'all excited? Oh, yeah, the ball is in the goal. I used to coach it when my kids were small, and sometimes you're just on the sidelines cracking up. Oh, folks, many times when we are committed to Christ and we are doing what Christ says, we don't realize that we walk around with a seal of the Holy Spirit on us. We live in a spiritual world, not a physical world. There are demons, there's Satan, there are angels, there's a spirit of God in us. We are in Christ. Colossians chapter 3 says Christ is in God. We live in a very spiritual world. You know, many times Satan would love for us to love the things of the world and all this other stuff because it distracts us from what the real world is. And anytime we are saved, the Holy Spirit is in us, and that's a seal. We now have the ball, and it becomes beehive. That's why the Bible will talk about the fact that we must put on the armor. We must wear the breastplate of righteousness. We must put on this helmet of salvation. We must walk around with the belt of truth because we are beehive. There are fiery darts coming at us. Many afflictions, and we talked about the fact that, yes, we have to be sure that when we're suffering, it is for righteousness. It's not for evil. Because the Bible says God will reward us for suffering for righteousness. But when we choose to live righteous, Satan wants to tear us down. Wait, what do you think happened to Job? Job was minding his own business, doing what he was supposed to do as a man leading his home and his family. And Satan goes to heaven because Job is righteous. And he can't touch Job, but he says, how do you know there's a hedge around Job? You went all around that hedge. And in Psalm 37, he says, God will build angels around us. So that hedge is angels. Hebrews chapter 1 verse 14, the same thing. We have angels, ministering angels around us. So that hedge is angels. This very spiritual world we live in. But many times we look at it so physical. Not Daniel. Daniel understood beehive. He's been going through it. He's 80 years of age in Daniel chapter 6. And he knows that he's living among lions. And they want to tear him apart. He's this Jew that keeps excelling. Daniel continues to be a person of excellence, a person of commitment to God that has disciplined his life to do what God has called him to do. And that's exactly what we find in Daniel chapter 6 that could teach us how to live among lions. Oh, folks, how do you live like that? Well, we dealt with several different things yesterday, and one of the key things that must remain in our minds as we continue today is the fact that we must live committed to walk righteous. He rewards us, he protects us, he fights for us as a result. The Bible is saying all those things. I mean, that's what led to Job having a hedge. That's what leads to us having a hedge. Same difference. But first understand, how do you recognize when these lions are coming? How do we do this? Well, here's the first thing we would learn to recognize this so that we prepare ourselves to become effective when it's tough and difficult. We got to stay focused. We got to find strength. That's the toughest thing. One of the things I don't like about this passage is Daniel is constantly alone. You don't find a lot of people around in prayer ministries, people with a gift of encouragement. Well, we don't have gifts in the Old Testament the same way in the New Testament, but just suppose in our environment, you don't find this. Daniel is alone. And sometimes the aloneness can wear us out. So we have to have a strategy when alone becomes very alone. This is what it is for Daniel. In verse 5 it says, And then they said to these men, we shall not find any occasion against this Daniel, except we find it against him concerning the law of the Lord. Watch this carefully. We must find something wrong with him based on his commitment to the Lord, because we're not going to find him violating any of the laws of Darius. We're not going to find him living any kind of crazy way when he gets off of work. We're not going to find him coming up in here breaking any employee ethics. So we got to go against what he's doing with the Lord, because the world that we're living in doesn't like this Daniel's God. Since he's so committed to his God and the whole rest of Babylon is not, then we need to go against him. Oh, folks, when people start throwing your Christianity in your face, is a good sign they're lions. Even sometimes Christians would throw it in your face. And sometimes some of us are too heavenly good to be any earthly good. And we walk around, praise the Lord, hallelujah, all the time. And we want to do devotions every minute and all those kind of things. No. That's not what I'm talking about. I'm talking about character. Not the flair, the focus of character. When a person's character is focused on doing what God is telling them to do, a person's character is a person of integrity. A person's character is to do an excellent job. That's what Daniel was doing. And King saw an excellent spirit in him. So we're talking character. When the character of the person is out in front of people, and then they are using that against you, that's one of the signs of lions coming at you. They're coming at you because they're hungry and Satan is influencing them to destroy you. Satan wants to use them against you. So when we see that, praise the Lord. You say, oh man, Cannings, you're crazy. What are you talking about? Praise the Lord. Yes, because when God allows you to suffer for what is right, he says you're blessed.

0: process. Then Paul would say, you stand. There's times when all you could do is stand. Daniel was committed to be a man of integrity, so he wore the belt of truth. Daniel was committed to the word of God, so he wore the sword. Daniel was a man who, he says, had an excellent spirit with the rest of the employees, so he wore the shoes of peace. When you stand, you've got to be in the full armor. And that's why the writer of Hebrews gives us one more thought. Run the race that is set for. Sometimes you're pressing because you got so much against you. But you're pressing towards the mark because you're not keeping your focus from being perfected. So you live in the power of the resurrection. You become so dependent on the ministry of the Holy Spirit, so dependent on His influence on our lives, so dependent on Him bringing the Word of God back to us, convicting us when we do wrong and steering away from that, illuminating the Word of God. So committed to when He pours Himself into us so that we find strength when we are weak. We so can begin to understand the scriptures so we could walk in the truth. When the Spirit of God is dominating our lives, Paul says, I no longer live. Christ lives in me, and now I can do all things through Christ who strengthens me. It's a pressing that could lead to a running with my mind and my heart set on my eyes being fixed on Christ. That's exactly when Daniel was in this beehive or the lions against him, Daniel became more set. You find him up in verse 10. He's up praying before God. Daniel is not fighting them, trying to win their arguments as they slander his name. Daniel is not trying to go in there and prove himself. No, Daniel says, you know what? You do your thing, but you could never destroy me when God is for me. I'm going to pray. I understand what you plan to do when I pray, but this is my victory. This is what the scriptures teach me is my victory. So you're not getting me off my victory. Daniel was pressing. He was standing. He was ready to run. Oh, folks, look at what they said. This is the second thing you learn about lions. In verse 6, it says, then these presidents and princes assembled together to the king. And they said, thus unto King Darius, live forever. They came together. Interesting how these people are under Daniel. Daniel is their boss. But they can't stand Daniel. And it's not like you find them together before this, but they're now together when it's about Daniel. That's why you find when Satan has influenced people and they're coming together now, they're closer than they've ever been. All the presidents of the kingdom and the governors and the princes and the counselors and the captains have consulted together. And this is not true because they haven't included Daniel in this process. They haven't met with Daniel. They met with themselves and established a royal statute and to make a firm decree that whosoever shall ask a petition of any god or man for 30 days, save on thee, O king, ye shall be cast into the den of lions. Oh, man, you know, they're going to pump up and manipulate situations. So they're going to come together. They're going to manipulate situations to make it look like their purposes are just perfect. Makes everybody think that they're wonderful and loyal to the king. And we're so faithful to what we're trying to do here. I don't understand what the problem. That happens, folks. Jesus, Pharisees, Sadducees, scribes, they came together and they want to tell, oh, Caesar, we are loyal to Caesar. They're not loyal to Caesar. This is a pattern of lions. That's how they operate. And instead of becoming afraid, Daniel didn't let fear step in. Look at verse 10. Now when Daniel knew that the writing was signed, he went into his house and his windows being open. There's nothing in the Bible that says open the window and look out. Come on, man, shut the window and go in the corner. Daniel said, no, I'm not to be afraid of anyone. I'm going to do what I do. He opened the chamber towards Jerusalem. He kneeled upon his knees 3 times a day. Daniel, could you just do this one time and then the next time be in the closet? Come on, Daniel, you don't have to do this. No. And gave thanks before his God. As he, aforetime, he hadn't changed nothing. Folks, Daniel's confidence in God is what is giving Daniel the victory. I'll fight the good fight of faith. Where's the confidence when lions are roaring? It's not what they're doing. That's the issue. It's what God will do for you. See, folks, it's not the trials you're going through. The issue is who you're facing it with. Stay focused.
1: 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Daniel stayed and trusted God. For a copy of this message

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1: We're so excited that you've listened today. 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
0: 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Box 920-517, Houston, Texas 77092. And now as we leave you, remember, when circumstances and people are coming against you, that's when you learn how deep your faith in God really is. May we get our roots down deep in our relationship with Jesus.
2: 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Hi, I'm Dana Gresh, founder of True Girl. 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
4: As your parents get older, they love to tell those stories again and again and again, right? We've enjoyed hearing some of the family stories that my wife's dad had to tell. And you know what? It filled in a lot of blanks as we tried to put together the history of the last couple of generations. We asked him once about that little girl named Ada. My wife's grandfather, Granddad Glenn, had one child, her dad, and he wanted a sister. So Granddad Glenn traveled from their small town to a major city to check out the adoption possibilities at an orphanage there. Now, I don't know if he was prepared for the reception he got. Everywhere he went, children asked him if they could go home with him. But there was this one dark-haired, dark-eyed little girl who just would not leave his side. Her name was Ada. She wouldn't let go of Granddad's hand, and she kept looking up at him with her big brown eyes and begging him, "Please let me go home with you. Please take me." He did. And my wife's dad got his sister. I'm Ron Hutchcraft. I want to have a word with you today about orphan in your heart. The heart of an orphan desperately reaching for someone to love and take care of her, that might be a feeling you know, even though you're not physically an orphan. But life can get pretty lonely. Relationships that were supposed to bring you love and happiness ended up bringing disappointment and hurt. You live enough years and there's a good chance you end up feeling abandoned at some point, left out, rejected, alone, even with a lot of people around you. And the biggest mistakes we make in our life are often the mistakes we make for love, aren't they? We keep reaching for a hand that might offer love and saying, "Take me. If you do, I'll be okay." But we've never really been totally okay. No love has ever been enough love. And sometimes we've paid too high a price to get someone to take us, haven't we? It's this orphan feeling in the human heart that Jesus Christ speaks to in our word for today from the Word of God, recorded in John 14:18. He says, I will not leave you as orphans. I will come to you. So Jesus says, I can give you the never leave you love that your heart's always been hungry for. Actually, he's the only one who can finally bring us spiritual orphans home. The loneliness we just keep feeling, it's ultimately cosmic loneliness. We're lonely for God. Why? Well, he made us for his love, and then we've left him. It isn't that we don't have a father. We feel like emotional and spiritual orphans because we've never begun a relationship with this Father who loves us so very much. In Isaiah 53:6, God describes how we have missed his love. It says, we all like sheep have gone astray. Each of us has turned to his own way. Our sin, our my way of living, has cut us off from the love we were made for. And only Jesus could bring us back. The rest of that verse says, the Lord laid on him, that's Jesus, the wrongdoing of us all. In other words, Jesus died on the cross, carrying all the guilt and all the hell of all your sin and mine. And that's why he cried out from the cross, my God, why have you forsaken me? Reason? He was cut off from his Father, so you would never have to be cut off from him again. And now he's reaching out his hand for you to offer you the relationship and the love you were made for. The question is, are you going to reach back? Will you grab that hand of Jesus and tell him, Lord, take me. You're this orphan's only hope. You died for me. I'm yours. I want to be a child of the Heavenly Father, born into his family this day because of what you did on the cross for me. Listen, if that's where your heart is, go to our website. It will have all the information you need to confirm that you belong to God through Jesus. That website is anewstory.com. That's anewstory.com. Your Heavenly Father has come to you where you are today to bring you into his family and to bring you home to his love. Like a little orphan many years ago, reach up and say, take me. Oh, and he will. And you will be an orphan no more.
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6: Even today, with professional help readily available, moving to a new home is a big deal. Cross-country moves can be logistical nightmares, not to mention international moves. Wow, how would you like to tackle one of those? From Moody Bible Institute, this is Today in the Word, and I'm John Gager. In Ezra 1, verses 5 and 6, we see God's people begin the long journey from Persia back to Jerusalem. Cyrus's decree ended by commanding the non-Hebrew people to provide them with silver and gold, with goods and livestock, and with freewill offerings for the temple of God in Jerusalem. Ezra chapter 1, verse 6 records the obedience of these people. Today in the Word we read there, all their neighbors assisted them with articles of silver and gold, with goods and livestock, and with valuable gifts, in addition to all the freewill offerings. This series of events remind us of the Exodus, when God's people plundered the Egyptians, who loaded them with goods as they departed after the fateful Passover. God had rescued his people before, and here he does it again. Verse 5 states that the family heads of Judah and Benjamin, and the priests and Levites, everyone whose God heart had moved, prepared to go up and build the house of the Lord in Jerusalem. Notice a few things here. First, the family heads were responsible to lead their families in obeying the Lord. Second, the priests and Levites, who were responsible for leading Israel in worship and keeping the Torah, led the nation in obeying the Lord. And third, pay special attention to that part in the middle. God moved their hearts. And he's doing it still today. God is moving hearts everywhere. This pattern holds true. Aren't you glad? Our website, if you'd like to follow further, is todayintheword.org.
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8: Take a deep breath, one foot in front of the other, In the new movie Fall 2 Deadpoint, two young women make a treacherous trip up Thailand's Mount Kwan. It's a recipe for drama, tension, and peril. In 2022's fall, a young influencer named Shiloh died during a dangerous climb. Now, Shiloh's sister, Jax, is seeking closure for her grief by doing the last climb on her sister's bucket list. Jax is joined by another young woman named Luce and a guide named John. The climb alone is bad enough, but other dangerous secrets lurk along the way. Perpetual Peril gets paired with other intense violence, language, and references to drug smuggling in this PG-13 thriller. So we're giving Fall 2 Deadpoint a 2.5 out of 5 for family friendliness. Read the full review at PluggedIn.com/radio. I'm Adam Holtz with the Plugged In Movie Review by Focus on the Family.
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15: Can one person really make a difference? They can when they belong to God and bring His power and presence into every situation. Today on Turning Point, Dr. David Jeremiah considers the influence you can have on the world around you when you're living according to God's will. As he returns to the book of Jonah, here's David to introduce the powerful conclusion of his message, No Man is an Island.
16: And today we conclude our discussion of what happens when you say no to God and the beginning of the experience you're about to have when you do that. God will not let go of you. You're one of His, and He will follow you, and He will do everything He can to get you back on the right road. And sometimes His actions are dramatic, as we shall see in the life of Jonah. The book of Jonah is recorded now and in its teaching format, both audio and video. You can get these different ways of studying, either by listening or listening and watching. There's a beautiful study guide that goes with this. If you're interested in doing a small group, this would be a great one to do. Do the Jonah small group and get your participants a copy of the study guide. You get the CDs and you can facilitate this study and have a great discussion about this Old Testament book. It's one of the most assailed books in the Bible because it's filled with miracles. And of course, the skeptics, the critics of the Bible don't like miracles, and they cannot believe a whale ever swallowed a man, and you can hear all kinds of stories about that, but we're telling you what the Bible says, and you'll be blessed by it, I'm sure. Go to our website and find out more information. Well, today we come to part two of No Man is an Island. The rest of the interesting intrigue that happened aboard that ship when Jonah was running away from God. Here we go. Now, notice what happens next, the discovery of Jonah's sin. But Jonah had gone down into the lowest parts of the ship and lain down and was fast asleep. Doesn't that seem strange? I mean, I don't think I'd be sleeping in a storm. Here he is at the bottom of the ship. He's sleeping, and the captain came to him and said to him, "What do you mean, sleeper? Arise, call on your God. Perhaps your God will consider us so that we may not perish." And they said to one another, "Come, let us cast lots that we may know for whose cause this trouble has come upon us." So they cast lots, and the lot fell on Jonah. As the storm continues to rage, the captain looks around and realizes someone is missing. I can almost hear him reasoning out, "Didn't we pick somebody up in Joppa? Where is he? Did he go overboard?" And one of the sailors said, "You know, Captain, what I think I saw was that guy down in the bottom of the ship, and I think he's down there sleeping." And the captain says, "You got to be kidding me." I just added that. I don't think he really said that, but that's what I would have said. So he goes down to where Jonah is, and notice the steps that take place. First, there is inspection. They search the ship, and they find Jonah asleep. Then there is interrogation. The captain asks Jonah, "What do you mean, sleeper?" Can you imagine how unbelievable that must have seemed to the captain? Everybody else is praying, throwing cargo overboard, probably sick to their stomachs, doing everything they can to survive. And here is this one man at the bottom of the ship, sound asleep. The captain is saying, "What are you doing? Don't you know we're about to go under? Get up and pray to somebody." Then there is intervention. This is one of the most interesting moments in the story. The sailors say, "Here's what we'll do. Let's find out who the problem is. Let's cast lots." In their own way, they enter what we would call a lottery. They cast lots, and the Bible says the lot fell on Jonah. And I've read some people who say, "What a coincidence that was." You know, I don't think that was... I mean, if God could send the wind and the storm, I think he could figure out how the lot was supposed to come out and make sure it fell on Jonah, because that's who it should have fallen on. So finally, there is the identification. Through their own pagan way, Jonah is singled out as the culprit. The lot fell on Jonah. Sort of as a reminder to us, be sure your sin will find you out. Jonah is now in the center of their target. One of the most sobering things that I've watched over the years as a pastor is how often the discovery of sin comes long after the sin itself. The Lord never says exposure will be immediate, but he does say accountability is inevitable. I could tell you some incidents that come to mind when I say what I just said of people who got in trouble they shouldn't have been in. Nobody knew about it, and 7 years later, it came to light and destroyed their life. You know, we think that if we get away with something for a short period of time, we've got it made. And the Bible says, be sure your sin will find you out. Sin has a long, long tail, and you almost never get away with it. You may think you're clever, more so than anybody else, that you can cover it and nobody will find out. But come and tell me the same thing 5 years from now. Jonah has run from the Lord. He is asleep. He's trying to shut everything out, but God orchestrates the events so that Jonah is singled out as the one man to whom God has now directed his attention. Now we look at Jonah's discussion about his guilt. In verses 8 through 14, this discussion goes on between the mariners and Jonah. Let's walk through this together. First of all, the concern of the mariners. Then they said to Jonah, "Please tell us, for whose cause is this trouble upon us? What is your occupation? And where do you come from? And what is your country? And of what people are you?" After they realized that Jonah was the cause of the storm, the sailors said to him, "Please tell us, for whose cause is this trouble upon us?" And then the questions start coming, one after the other. What's your occupation? Where do you come from? What is your country? And of what people are you? Later, they will ask the ultimate question, "What are we supposed to do with you?" But here they are saying, "Jonah, if you are the reason we are in this mess, we need to know who you are." Now notice Jonah's confession. So he said to them, I am a Hebrew, and I fear the Lord, the God of heaven, who made the sea and the dry land. If this verse were all there were in the text, we would say Jonah has come back, he's got everything back together. But unfortunately, this is not a confession of disobedience, it's just a confession of truth. I love this. Jonah was thinking a lot about dry land right then. Did you see that in his text? Isn't it interesting that Jonah could say something like this in the middle of his rebellion? He said, I am a Hebrew. I fear the Lord. Well, Jonah, you don't really fear the Lord enough, because if you feared him the way you should, you wouldn't be where you are doing what you're doing. But here's the important point. Jonah's theology was correct, and he was still disobedient. Isn't that interesting? You can have correct theology. You can know everything to the last drop. And just because you know it doesn't mean you're going to obey it. Some of the most brilliant men that I have ever known demonstrate what I am saying now. So brilliant, and yet disobedient to God. And the consequences are even greater when that is true. Did you know that the more we know, the more responsible we are? Listen to Hebrews. Hebrews is a very challenging verse. It says, think about how much worse the punishment will be for those who have trampled on the Son of God and have treated the blood of the covenant, which made us holy, as if it were common and unholy, and have insulted and disdained the Holy Spirit who brings God's mercy to us. It's one thing to sin against God in ignorance. It's quite another thing to sin presumptuously. To know the truth, to know God, to know what's right, to know what's wrong, to know what Jonah said about God in verse 9, to claim to fear God and then still choose to do wrong. So Jonah confesses what he knows about God, but he has not yet confessed his disobedience. That does not happen until the next chapter, when he reaches the lowest point of his life. We come now to the confusion of the mariners. When Jonah finishes speaking, we're told that the men were exceedingly afraid and said to him, why have you done this? For the men knew that he fled from the presence of the Lord because he told them. And they said to him, what shall we do to you that the sea may be calm for us? For the sea was growing more tempestuous. All the time they were having this interchange between them. The wind was blowing harder and the waves were getting bigger. And the sailors said, we got to come to some resolution, Jonah. If you're the cause and you're the reason, please tell us what to do so we can get rid of you and get back to calm. Now listen to Jonah. And Jonah said to them, pick me up, throw me into the sea, and the sea will become calm for you, for I know that this great tempest is because of me. That's a pretty good start for Jonah. He's not all the way home yet, but that's a good place to begin. You know, when we finally come to grips with the facts that it's us, and we quit blaming everybody else, and we say, you know, like the old spiritual that says, it's me, O Lord, standing in the need of prayer. It's not my brother nor my sister, but it's me, O Lord, standing in the need of prayer. I tell people now more than ever, until we face the truth, we have nowhere to go. Jonah couldn't get back to where he should be until he was willing to be honest. Truth is the starting place for recovery and restoration. As long as we avoid the truth about ourselves, nothing will change. As long as you keep trying to cover it up, as long as you're trying to excuse it, as long as you're trying to make reason for it, it will never get better. Until you face up to what's happened and what you've done, honestly look in the mirror and say, it's me. I'm the reason for this. We are very good at shifting blame. We blame our parents. We blame our upbringing. We blame our schools. We blame our environment. Sometimes we blame our churches. We blame our circumstances. We just seem to always find someone else to blame. But the turning point comes when we stop deflecting and we start being honest. When we look in the mirror and say, I'm the problem. This didn't happen to me. I made it happen to me. So Jonah finally came to that moment of truth. And he said, if you want to get rid of the storm, then you better get rid of me. That's me. I'm the reason for the storm. And in a moment of courage, He said, throw me overboard and everything will be all right. Now, I want you to pause for just a moment. I want to ask you this question. If you had been a sailor, how long would it have taken you to get to Jonah and get him out of the ship? You would have immediately grabbed hold of his clothes and thrown him overboard as fast as you could, hoping that this craziness that's going on in the ship would stop. But that's not what happened. Notice what it says in verse 13. Nevertheless, the men rowed hard to return to land, but they could not, for the sea continued to grow more tempestuous against them. Therefore, they cried out to the Lord and said, we pray, O Lord, do not let us perish for this man's life, and do not charge us with innocent blood, for you, O Lord, have done as it pleased you. So if I'd been one of those sailors, the moment Jonah said that word, I would have grabbed him by the shirt and he'd been in the water. Can you understand that? You're the one causing all of this. You're gone. You're out of here. Hasta la vista. But did you see what they did? They rowed as hard as they could to shore. And the Bible says they prayed. They didn't pray to their old gods. Now somehow they've decided that maybe Jonah's God is the right one since he brought the storm. And they began to pray. Somehow through that conversation with Jonah, they had come to believe at least in some measure in the true God. And instead of crying out to their many gods, they're now calling on the Lord himself. Oh God, do what you must do, but don't let us perish in the process. All of this is a remarkable testimony to the sailors' compassion for Jonah. They had no obligation to help him. They had every right to get rid of him. He was the reason they were in this storm, and yet they chose mercy over convenience. And that brings us to the determination of Jonah's fate. Verse 15 says, they picked up Jonah and threw him into the sea. And the sea ceased from its raging, and the men feared the Lord exceedingly, and they offered a sacrifice to the Lord and took vows. The sailors finally picked up Jonah and threw him into the sea. And the moment they did, the scripture says the storm stopped. The waves calmed down, the wind quieted, everything changed instantly. And that's when the men knew that it wasn't a storm, that it was God. God was involved in this. And the Bible says they feared the Lord greatly. That means they were totally in awe of the Lord. They felt deep respect for God. They offered a sacrifice to him. They made promises to follow him. In one moment, they went from fearing the storm to fearing God. And they didn't just survive the storm. They met the living God in that moment of crisis. I called this message, as I prepared it, No Man is an Island. And I want to make sure that I get this across as we bring this to a conclusion. People say it all the time. I've heard it many times over the course of my life. It's my life. It's my choice. It's me. I can do what I want to. It's nobody's business but my own. I'm not going to hurt anybody. I'm just going to do my own thing. But it almost never is just you. Sin complicates your life, and it complicates the lives of the people around you. Those sailors would never have been in that storm had it not been for Jonah. One man's disobedience disrupted the lives of everybody around him. And that ought to make us stop and think. Whenever we step out of the will of God, we carry people with us. We take people down with us when we go. We do not mean to. But if you could sit in the counseling rooms of our offices for just 1 week, you would hear story after story of hurt in good and godly families because someone they loved took a turn when God told them to go straight. Now let me contrast this for just a moment, because this is one of the great blessings of studying the Bible. There is a fascinating comparison between this storm in Jonah's life and another storm in the New Testament that involved the Apostle Paul. Both Jonah and Paul were missionaries to the Gentiles. Both were on a ship in a storm. Both were witnesses to sailors. And both were used to deliver people from death. But the process could not be more different between the two. In Jonah chapter 1, the prophet is in a storm. In Acts chapter 27, the apostle is in a storm. The scenes are almost identical. Cargo is overboard. Desperation fills the ship and lives are hanging in the balance. But here's the difference. What is Jonah doing? He is sleeping. And what is Paul doing? He is standing in faith and strengthening those around him. Acts 27:23, Paul says, "There stood by me this night an angel of the God to whom I belong and whom I serve, saying, 'Do not be afraid, Paul, you must be brought before Caesar. And indeed, God has granted you all those who sail with you. Therefore, take heart, men, for I believe God that it will be just as it was told me.'" Here is Jonah, God's prophet, among pagan sailors. Because of his disobedience, they almost die. And here is Paul among pagan sailors. Because of his godliness, his faith becomes the means of their deliverance. This is how it is supposed to be. You might think that just one person doesn't matter. But one person can make a big difference when even one person belongs to Jesus. God's presence goes with them into every space they enter. He goes with them into a home, a classroom, a team, or a friendship. And that one person can be you. One of the most memorable moments of my life in recent days was the graduation of my grandson from Liberty University. Don and I went to that event, and we sat in the stadium there on campus that seats 30,000 people. 30,000 people came to my grandson's graduation. As we sat there and looked at that crowd, I don't know why, but it just came on me in a moment. I turned to Don and I said, "Do you realize what we're looking at here is all the result of one man's faith?" I remember before there was a school, before there was a graduation, there was Jerry Falwell, who believed God for a great university where champions could be trained to serve the Lord. And from his faith came that school, and from that school came that graduation where 30,000 people gathered together. One man made all that difference. It is an amazing thing to stop and wonder sometimes about influence. In The Gift of Influence, Tommy Spaulding shares a thought-provoking statistic. The average person lives about 78 years and influences more than 80,000 people over his lifetime. That number sounds big, but think about family, friends, teachers, coworkers, neighbors, teammates, customers, strangers you see every day. When you add up thousands of ordinary interactions over decades, the number becomes surprisingly believable. We influence 3 people a day. And then he paints this picture that will stick in your head as it has mine. He said, imagine standing on the 50-yard line of a football stadium filled with everyone you've influenced. Your spouse, your children, your friends. This is a secular book. Your barista. The Uber driver, the coach, the coworker, the neighbor. Now listen, he says, what's the sound of that stadium? Are they cheering because your life encouraged them? Or are they booing because you lived for yourself? Or silent because you were too distracted to even notice them? What do you hear? But do not forget this. God is committed to you, and he loves you, and you carry influence wherever you go. You can use it for the good, or as Jonah did in this particular episode, use it for evil. Jonah, by his influence, almost cost men their lives. Only eternity will reveal how many times that has happened through people that you and I both know, perhaps even through us. But God gives us the opportunity to live for him. And we ought to pray, as I try to almost every day, Lord, wherever I go today, help me to take the influence of Jesus Christ with me so that people will not just see me, but they will see Christ. They will know him. That's who we should be, because the possibility that we have to influence people is beyond anything we have ever imagined. You say, oh, Pastor Jeremiah, I'm just a humble person. I don't know very many people. I don't do very many things. If you could see your life and your pattern of influence as it really is, you would be shocked. No man is an island. No man lives to himself. And once we realize that, we begin to realize there's a stewardship in life that goes beyond time, treasure, and talent. It's the stewardship of influence. How are you stewarding your influence? Did you know that Satan has as his number one goal to destroy the influence? The Bible says he goes about seeking whom he may devour. Who is he trying to devour? He's trying to devour the influence of God's people. But if you stand strong for the Lord and you let your influence be seen and felt and known, God will use you to be a change maker. And one day, if you ever get to see all the results, which I think we might, you will look back and say, I'm sure glad I did that. I'm sure glad I didn't go there. I'm sure glad I made that decision. We can never take for granted what happens through our activities and our conduct. It is really true. No man is an island. No man lives to himself. We are all responsible to God, not just for ourselves, but for the people we influence throughout life. I hope that will be a lesson we will not forget. Jonah teaches us that in very graphic ways, and there's still more to come. Amen. Well, it's Friday, and I'd love to take a moment on Friday and encourage you to go to church. And this is me telling you that. You know, I'm on the radio, and sometimes I might be tempted to say, well, just listen to us on the radio. Let me tell you something. The radio or television or any other methodology never was meant to replace the church. The church is God's idea, and it's his important pleasure to have you present in church every week. So if you're not been going to church, maybe you dropped out during COVID or other reasons have come along, let me just encourage you, go back to church. You need to do that to stay healthy as a believer. It's a part of taking care of your soul, and I hope you will do that this weekend. Don't forget also, we're on television over the weekend. You can find us, if we're on during your church time, DVR us and watch us later. Don't use us as an excuse to stay home. And then, of course, we'll be back here on Monday as we continue the study of the book of Jonah. I'm David Jeremiah. Thank you for listening. Have a great weekend.
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20: Open the Bible with Colin Smith. 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And every time you committed another sin, well, you had to go back to the priest because you needed another sacrifice. In the Old Testament, priests took rocks out of the bag. But Jesus takes the bag off your back. He deals with all your sin by separating it from you. His one sacrifice of himself covers all the sin of all his people. And the reason why there is no condemnation in Christ Jesus is not that there are no rocks in your bag. It's that the bag itself has been lifted from your back.
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22: 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Oh Lord, how many are my foes? How many rise up against me? Many are saying of me, God will not deliver him. But you are a shield around me, O Lord. You bestow glory on me and lift up my head. To the Lord I cry aloud, and he answers me from his holy hill. I lie down and sleep. I wake again, because the Lord sustains me. I will not fear the tens of thousands drawn up against me on every side. Arise, O Lord, deliver me, O my God. From the Lord comes deliverance. May your blessing be on your people. From Psalm 3. 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
27: 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But I do believe there's a sovereign God who orders the events of mankind and he decides what happens. And I can live with that because he'll make everything beautiful in his time. I gotta give him time.

0: Ecclesiastes 3:1 says, "To everything there is a season and a time for every purpose under heaven." But what does this mean for you? Today on Know the Truth, Philip DeCourcy explores how this ancient wisdom applies to our modern day lives. 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
1: God has a plan that embraces every man, every woman, every child, and all their actions. Ecclesiastes 3, verse 1, "To everything there is a season and a time for every purpose under heaven." And the great thing about this plan is that it's fitting, it's good, and according to verse 11, it's beautiful. Look at what we read in Ecclesiastes 3, verse 11. "God has made everything beautiful in its time." Time is a divine tapestry that God is weaving together intricately and exquisitely. And that means, this is good, the future is not to be feared, and the present is not to be fought, because where you are and what you're going through has been appointed and ordered. That's what we're going to be taught here. So let's look at this passage. There's three perspectives: the blending of time, verses 1 through 8, the sending of time, verses 9 through 15, and the ending of time, verses 16 through 22. Let's begin to look at verses 1 through 8. What I call the blending of time. This section begins with a bold declaration that whatever comes in life, God has purposed and planned it. And Solomon wants us to see that the genesis of life is in the divine will, that which God has appointed. Life may be a series of contradictions to us, a series of contrasts to us. It may be, on a given day, a jumbled mess to us, but from where God sits, there is a time and a season to it all, and a purpose behind it and beneath it. So let's look at verse 1 quickly and then begin to look at the succeeding verses. Note that every activity, everything, every willful action of man has its proper time and its proper duration. There's a time and there's a season mentioned in this passage. I think the word time means point in time. There's a point at which something begins, maybe birth, it may be death, maybe loss, it may be gain, but there'll become a point in time where something will happen, and then there'll be a season to that, and there'll be a duration to that. And we're to be reminded of the fact that there's purpose behind it. There's a sovereign hand superintending it all. The mundane, momentary, multitudinous details of our lives is part of a bigger scheme. And you got to bear that in mind. That's the umbrella under which the rest of these verses find themselves. What follows is a beautiful, poetic description of life in all its variableness. And it's important that you and I see that what we have here in verses 2 through 8 is a blending of what God sends our way. Grammatically, what we have here is a merismus in the Hebrew grammar, because you'll see this is a poem. There's design to the structure of this, and that's important. This is a linguistic device that's used to set opposites in opposition to each other. It's a way of expressing something and everything that happens beyond it and between it. That's why we talk about north and south, and we talk about heaven and hell and everything in between, and that's what you have here. Kind of summarizing life by using a merismus. These statements take us on a tour de force of life's topography. We've got an observation of life's routine and rhythm. We will be shuttled between all these events. It's a summary, it's a sampling. It's not a statement about everything that possibly can happen, but a summary of it. And it's important because sometimes this passage is presented by preachers and writers as kind of, look, there's a time for everything and a purpose to that time. Therefore, you need discernment. You need to work out when that time is, and you need to be ready for it. You don't want to miss the boat, being ready for that pregnant moment. I think that's the turn of the passage on its head. The emphasis in this passage is not on what man does, but what God does. He'll make everything beautiful in its time. It's not so much that these are things that you and I will do. These are things that you and I will find ourselves in, situations that we will land in at a time not of our choosing. That's the whole point. Did you choose the day you were born? Will you choose the day you die? No, that's the whole point here. God appoints the time. Then we read here, not only is a time to be born and a time to die, but we read here there's a time to plant and a time to pluck what is planted. If you look at Isaiah 5 verses 1 and 5, God says to Israel, I planted you and I can pluck you depending on your obedience. Paul doesn't even, speaking of the work of evangelism in 1 Corinthians 3 verses 5 through 9, reminds us somebody sows, somebody waters, but it's God that gives the increase. There's a time to plant. There's a time to pluck. And we need to be part of that process. There's a time to kill and a time to heal. This most likely doesn't refer to war, because that's picked up in verse 8, a time of war and a time of peace. A number of commentators suggest this, and I tend to have a sympathy with what they're talking about. We may be talking here about sickness and plagues. Remember we read in Hannah's song, 1 Samuel 2 verse 6, that the Lord kills and the Lord makes alive. Sometimes in life, sickness takes one, doesn't take the other. Plagues come, one family dies and another family survives. Others would suggest it may be speaking about the legitimate ending of life in terms of self-defense or capital punishment. There is a time to kill, either in self-defense or to take the life of someone that's taken life for the preservation of society and the respect for the image of God and man. There's a time to break down and a time to build up. There's a time for construction and there's a time for demolition. In the wider sense, I think it may speak of advancing and retreating or reversal. Sometimes a lick of paint will do the job. At other times, you need the sledgehammer. Sometimes you have to start afresh and go back to the drawing board. Sometimes the old must be replaced by the new. But then at other times, that which is can be fixed. That which remains can be strengthened. Revelation 3 verse 2 tells us that, doesn't it? When Jesus is speaking to the church at Sardis, you have a reputation that you're alive, but you're dead. But strengthen those things that remain and are ready to die. Okay? And so you and I in life will be faced with situations. Do we build this thing up? Do we breathe some new life into it? Or do we knock it down, set it aside? Just because something's old, by the way, doesn't mean it ought to be discarded. Traditions ought not to be summarily trashed. Maybe they need a new coat of paint. Maybe they need some life breathed back into them because they're still good, still have their purpose. Those are the things you got to work up on life. When I was a young pastor, Warren Wiersbe really helped me think through about how you deal with a church's traditions and its habits. He calls it the church furniture. And he warns the young pastor about getting into a new ministry and playing with the furniture. And he says this, like, realize why the furniture's there. And before you move it, understand why it's there. You better have a good reason for moving it. And if you're going to move it, you need to stay there, because life has taught him that when you move the furniture and leave, the people move the furniture back. It's the way life works. There's a time to weep and a time to laugh. Verse 4, and a time to mourn and a time to dance. We'll take these two thoughts together. This speaks of the wide range of emotions that are part of life. Which one of us hasn't had a belly laugh? We love that. It's good for us. Then which one of us hasn't dried away a tear or wept profusely after some heartache, some difficult time in life? Solomon's got it, hasn't he? He knows what life is like. And I put these two things together because they intensify. I think the first line is built on and is intensified in the second line. And so you go from crying to mourning and you go from laughing to dancing. Some commentators argue that you've gone from the private arena to the public arena. And you and I need to be wise. There's a time to laugh and there's a time to cry. James 4 verse 9 says what? Turn your laughter into mourning. Sometimes we laugh at the most inappropriate time. I think our culture is losing a sense of dignity and decorum. We don't know how to behave at a funeral. We don't know how to behave at a ceremony. We're all so casual. We forgot there's times and seasons and appropriate behavior for those times and seasons. And you and I need to learn that. We're not to be a sourpuss all the time, and we're not to be a circus clown all the time. I just finished a book called Trested to Troy. It's a book on Ohio State, and that shouldn't surprise anybody. And I was excited to read about that before any big college game, there was a tradition at Ohio State that the team would watch a movie the night before. Now, Woody Hayes was pretty strict. He didn't like movies that weren't clean and wholesome, pro-American. And 9 times out of 10, he encouraged the guys to watch a John Wayne flick. Some years later, Bruce Earle takes the team. He pretty much keeps Woody Hayes' standards going, except he bans comedies. No comedies were allowed to be watched the night before the game. Why? Quote, this is his reasoning, "You cannot make a tackle with a smile on your face." It's a good quote. There's a time to laugh, but not before a big game. Get the game face on. You got to go and tear the throat out of this team and win the game. There's a time and a season to everything. Now, we'll pick the rest of that up. A couple of applications. Number one, come to terms.

those seasons in the large scheme of things. Therefore, I need to embrace the sovereignty of God. Birth, death, sorrow, joy, loss, gain, war, peace. Walter Kaiser says something, everything has its time from God. All the labor of a man by itself cannot change the time, circumstances, or control the events. That's the meaning of verse 9. What profit has the worker for that which he labors? What's the point there? The labor of man, although significant in the ultimate sense, doesn't alter the plan of God. We can never ensure by our labor, by our efforts, that it's only going to be times of birth, times of harvesting, times of laughing, times of love. No, it won't always stay that way. There'll be a time to love and a time to hate. There'll be a time to gain. There'll be a time to lose. There'll be a time to be born and a time to die. That's the way it is. And you know what? That's scary. It is scary to realize that, you know what? Much of life is out of our control. But I would say this in parentheses. Here's the encouraging thing. We're not left to the mercy of cold and blind fate. That's our worldview. I don't believe I'm part of a closed system. I don't believe that I'm the product of some evolutionary process. I don't believe that my life is just part of some big machine and I'm caught in the cogs of this kind of cold universe. Don't believe that. But I do believe there's a sovereign God who orders the events of mankind. And he takes the initiative, and he decides what happens. And I can live with that because he'll make everything beautiful in his time. I got to give him time, and I got to leave my times in his hands. He's doing something I don't like, don't see, don't want, but eventually I'll want and thank him for. And you know what? If we move into the New Testament, you see those hands? Our times are in his hands, Psalm 31, verse 15. Just look at those hands. There's holes in them. They're scarred because God came in the person of his son, the Lord Jesus, and showed his love toward us. So he is sovereign, but he's loving. And if I'm at his mercy, I'll take his mercy any day of the week. That's why I need to remind you of that fact. John Chancellor, at age 67, was just settling into retirement at 43. He was a broadcaster, a journalist. He had been with NBC Nightly News for many years. There wasn't a cloud in the sky. He had a nice nest egg. He was looking forward to life until he discovered he had cancer of the stomach. His world crashed and he became angry and bitter with life and with God. Why me? Why now? Why this? But God worked in his life. Made peace with both life and God. And just before his death, he said, if you want to make God laugh, tell him your plans. It's Ecclesiastes 3, 1 to 11. There's a time and a season to everything under the sun. But we're not speaking about your day planner, iPad or whatever. We're talking about God's plan and his scheme. And I got to make peace with that and come to terms with that. Life always won't work out the way I want. I won't like the hand I'm dealt, but when I understand from whose hand it comes, I'll embrace it. And I'll say with Job, though he slays me, yet will I trust him. One last thought. Number 2, prepare for change and drop the happy ever after nonsense. Okay? Grow out of your love of Disney at some point. Because this passage reminds us that life will be made up of birth and death, loss and gain, crying and laughing, war and peace. And we need to prepare ourselves for those different seasons and embrace them. The Lord gives, the Lord takes away. Blessed be the name of the Lord. Job 1:21, Paul says, I have learned to be full and I have learned to be empty. Philippians 4, verses 11 through 12. Wouldn't you agree that life is a roller coaster? One day you'll laugh with your children, the next day they'll make you cry. One day you'd die for them, the next day you'd kill them, given the chance. That's the way life is. It's a firestorm one day and it's sunshine the next. And that's because we're not in Kansas anymore.
to borrow a word from Dorothy.

0: in Wizard of Oz. This world isn't what it once was. It isn't what it will yet become. It's a cursed place. There's good to be had. There's love to be enjoyed, but there's sin to be faced. And that's the reality. And you and I need to adjust to the sovereignty of God. And we need to adjust to the fact that life will change. And we got to get rid of this happy ever after myth. We won't always be healthy. We won't always have lots of friends. We won't always have plenty of money. We won't always balance the books at the end of the month. We won't always score a birdie on the 18th green. We won't always tidy our desk at the end of the day. Because life is going to shuttle us between these places and all these experiences. So there is no plateau. There is no station to arrive at. Don't expect something more. We're setting our young people up for failure. We're setting our country up for failure. Life changes. Nations rise and fall. Economies boom and economies burst. There's births, there's deaths. Listen to these words from Kurt Brunner in a very good little book I got years ago. I don't know if it's still in print, Traveling Light. Most of us look forward to some event, status, person, or experience to move our lives beyond the once upon a time. Happy ever after deal. Perhaps we expect to ride off into the sunset with our handsome prince or beautiful princess to live in an eternal bliss. For some, it may be the desire for a certain status, a certain salary. Others may want a wicked stepmother or some undesirable person to be permanently exit life. Regardless of the specific longings, the impact is the same. You cannot find contentment with life because we're eagerly waiting for a happy ending that will not come. Sooner or later, however, we must all accept the reality. Happy ever after will never arrive. Even if the promotion comes, there'll be new sources of frustration. Even if you get the raise, you won't have enough money. Even if the wedding day arrives, this person won't meet every need. If you get rid of the problem person, another one will poke up behind them. No matter what the dream, it cannot bring you into a state of permanent tranquility. That's a fact. That's why I like the story of the man dealing with dandelions in his garden. Tried everything he could buy at Home Depot. So out of desperation, he writes a letter to the Department of Agriculture. Says, hey, what do you suggest? Gets a letter back. Here's what they suggest. Learn to live with them. Dandelions are part of lawns. They'll come up every season and every summer, as with other things in life. That's why you've got to come to terms with the sovereignty of God, the fallenness of this world. The happy ever after comes after this life. And that's why you need to change your attitude and get rid of the happy ever after myth. There's nothing better than to get up each day and say, this is the day the Lord has made. I'm going to rejoice in it and everything he has in it. And there's nothing better for me than to eat and drink, do what God has called me to do, love those whom God has called me to love. Everything else is outside of my control. I will eat and I will drink and I will receive life as from the hand of God, as a gift from God. Let's pray. Father, what a marvelous passage of Scripture. We need to tuck it away. Lord, we recognize your sovereignty. Humble us, make us feel small again. Help us to tremble at your throne. We're not the masters of our own fate. Help us never to pray the arrogance of Invictus. As a nation, give us humility. Responsibility is one thing. Self-determination, it's an arrogant thing. Lord, help us to realize you determine. Help us, therefore, to fear you, seek you, honor you in all that we do as a people, as a church, and as a nation. For we ask and pray these things in Jesus' name. Amen.
1: 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Well, I'm Wayne Shepherd. 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Today's program was produced and sponsored by Know the Truth Incorporated. Jesus said, "You shall know the truth, and the truth shall make you free."

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1: Think of your sins as being like large rocks that you carry in a bag on your back. In the Old Testament, every time you felt the weight of a rock in your bag, you would go to the priest and he'd offer a sacrifice for that particular sin. And every time you committed another sin, well, you had to go back to the priest because you needed another sacrifice. In the Old Testament, priests took rocks out of the bag. But Jesus takes the bag off your back. He deals with all your sin by separating it from you. His one sacrifice of himself covers all the sin of all his people. And the reason why there is no condemnation in Christ Jesus is not that there are no rocks in your bag. It's that the bag itself has been lifted from your back.
0: Do you want to know the God of the Bible? Well, then come to openthebible.org.
2: With SRN News, I'm Rich Thomason in Washington. The chairman of the House Judiciary Committee says the chickens are coming home to roost for a liberal activist group that spent years smearing conservatives and Catholics as being so-called hate groups. On the Salem News program this week on Capitol Hill with Tony Perkins, Ohio GOP Congressman Jim Jordan is calling the activists out by name.
3: The Southern Poverty Law Center has put themselves out there and the left has embraced this, that they're the end-all be-all on evaluating who's a hate group. And of course, now we found out that they were involved in actually fomenting and promoting the hate that they said they were trying to fight, paying people to create this hate out there and then going to tell their donors, oh, send us money so we can fight the very hate that we're creating.
2: Congressman Jordan says Congress needs to act against groups like the SPLC trying to muzzle the free speech rights of conservative groups nationwide. His full interview will be heard when This Week on Capitol Hill is broadcast beginning at 10 a.m. Eastern Time Saturday on the Salem News Channel. 9 days after catastrophic flooding, two trapped workers have been pulled alive from a hydropower tunnel in Nepal.
4: The two men, identified as a mechanical foreman and a mechanical supervisor, were found in the tunnel at the Trishuli 3A construction site on Friday morning after rescuers heard their voices. At the base camp, a Nepal military spokesman tells CAP the foreman's name is Sanjay Shah and his initial vital parameter is normal. They're being flown to Kathmandu for further checks and treatment. About 900 workers are missing from 12 hydropower projects in Nepal. I'm Charles Deledesma.
2: It's day 7 of deliberations for jurors in the Lindsay Clancy murder trial in Massachusetts. Diesel fuel hitting a U.S. record high, averaging $5.85 per gallon, according to AAA. The Dow futures down 48. This is SRN News. A pop star raises money for abortion.
5: Olivia Rodrigo's recent benefit show has put $20 million in the pockets of pro-choice groups. One of the biggest contributors was Melinda Gates, former wife of Microsoft Baron Bill Gates and a self-described Catholic. The cash was harvested by Planned Parenthood, the National Women's Law Center, and several other organizations that promote abortion. Rodrigo has also pledged to give a portion of her concert ticket sales to abortion groups. Michael Harrington reporting.
2: A Democratic candidate who opposed transgenderism has lost a primary in Massachusetts. Congressman Seth Moulton failed in his challenge to Senator Ed Markey, who secured the Democratic nomination in his bid for a third term in office. In 2024, Moulton raised eyebrows among some in the party for saying that he did not want his daughters playing sports against boys. Other Democrats vilified him, and Moulton later apologized for his remarks. This is SRN News. We are learning more about a major energy agreement between the Trump administration and a South American partner.
6: Vice President J.D. Vance is discussing the administration's new oil deal with Venezuela.
7: We're using, of course, the successful Venezuela operation and some of the friendships and some of the relationships that have developed in the wake of that operation to create what is effectively a new 65 billion barrel of oil reserve for the United States of America.
6: The deal was negotiated with Venezuela's interim government and is being billed as costing American taxpayers nothing. Willie Nelson, the White House.
2: Volkswagen's board approving a major cost-cutting plan. It's aimed at countering low-cost competition in China, as well as the impact of U.S. tariffs. The plan includes cutting some 50,000 jobs, cutting the 150-vehicle model line in half, and shutting down 4 German manufacturing plants. Wall Street this morning, stock futures mixed ahead of the opening bell. More details at SRNNews.com.
8: men are dead in a small plane crash near Dolores Peak, about 15 miles southwest of Telluride. San Miguel County Sheriff's Office says the Cessna 206 had taken off from Grand Junction for survey and mapping work after refueling. A plume of smoke was reported around 3:20 yesterday afternoon. The NTSB will investigate. Colorado is seeing a sharp increase in bear activity during this year's drought and fire season. Colorado Parks and Wildlife reporting more than 8,600 bear incidents through August, more than twice last year's total. CPW says 98 bears have been relocated, 294 euthanized. More than 180 Colorado high schools are planning a walkout today, part of a statewide protest against ICE actions. Denver Post says schools across the entire state, including Mesa County, are holding ICE out demonstrations organized by students. A similar protest took place in January, resulting in thousands of students marching. I'm Libby Pelletier in the News Center.
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9: Good morning, Zane Matthews with your Friday morning light on KJOL, kicking off the Labor Day holiday weekend with some great music and the Word of God. Coming up, Matthew West, You Changed My Name. I've got a new song from Leanna Crawford, plus Peter Burton, It's a Good Time to Praise. Western Slope weather today for Grand Junction and Delta. Sunny with a high of 85. Same thing tomorrow and Sunday, a high of 83. For Montrose today, 20% chance of showers, the high 84. Saturday, a high of 83. Right now in Grand Junction, it is 67. 60 in Montrose. Delta, 57. 58 in Rifle. Bruta has 64. It's 58 in Paonia and in Cedar Ridge and in Meeker, 47.
10: Hi, this is Roger Ferguson, pastor of the Clifton Christian Church. And our good news verse for today is found in Philippians chapter 2, verses 5 through 8. Your attitude should be the same as that of Christ Jesus, who, being in the very nature of God, did not consider equality with God something to be grasped, but he made himself nothing, taking the very nature of a servant, being made in the human likeness, and being found in appearance as a man, he humbled himself and became obedient to death, even death on a cross. That's today's good news verse from Philippians 2, verses 5 through 8.

0: Back to Genesis with Dr. John Morris, scientist with the Institute for Creation Research. Dr. Morris, how can some lizards walk and even hang upside down on very smooth surfaces?
1: Chris, this is an amazing feat. Consider the gecko, which can stick to almost any surface, even a polished pane of glass. It attaches itself by tiny hairs on its feet, which are so tiny they're packed at about 500 per square inch. Each hair exerts a tiny chemical force which is attracted to the glass surface, and together they support the weight of the lizard. By curling and uncurling the toes, the lizards can break this bond and move on and take another step. You know, often engineers notice an ability in animals and attempt to mimic it in engineering design. And that's what they're trying to do in this case. Maybe by modeling the gecko lizard, we can even have Spider-Man clinging to smooth surfaces. Such things are possible if you go back to Genesis for your starting point.
0: Thanks for joining us for Back to Genesis.
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You changed my name. That's Matthew West here on KJOL. And it's possible that you are haunted by your past. Maybe it's the life that you lived before you accepted Christ. Maybe it's shortcomings that happened after you got saved. And even though you've asked for forgiveness, you can't forget it. The enemy uses the past and our memory to bring us down, to shame us, to fill us with guilt and feelings of worthlessness. And in doing so, robs us of an effective witness for the Lord because we don't feel worthy. So here's a word of encouragement for you from the Word, Psalm 103, "For as high as the heavens are above the earth, so great is his love for those who fear him. As far as the east is from the west, so far has he removed our transgressions from us. As a father has compassion on his children, so the Lord has compassion on those who fear him. For he knows how we are formed. He remembers that we are dust." Be encouraged today. Now here's a new song from Leanna Crawford, "Thank God," here on KJOL, where you hear the light.

0: It's a good time to praise. That is Peter Burton here on KJOL. And this is Morning Light. Got music on the way this morning from Kane, Zach Williams with Empty Grave, plus Toby Mac and Nothing Sweeter. Western Soap weather for today. Grand Junction and Delta, sunny with a high of 85. Same thing tomorrow. Sunday, 83. And for your Labor Day holiday, chance of thunderstorms and a high of 81. For Montrose today, 20% chance of showers, the high 84. Looks like 83 and 84 on Saturday and Sunday. And then a 50% chance of rain on Monday at a high of 81.
1: With SRN News, I'm Rich Thomason in Washington. The price of diesel has hit a record high in the U.S., averaging $5.85 per gallon. AAA puts the national average for a gallon of regular gas at $4.14. That's unchanged from yesterday, although it is a Labor Day weekend record. Vice President Vance says he would not call the U.S. conflict with Iran a war. Quoting Vance, right now there is no active shooting. Back to work today for jurors at the Lindsey Clancy murder trial, day 7 of deliberations. The jury has twice said it cannot reach a verdict on whether the Massachusetts mother was criminally responsible for killing her 3 young children. Rescuers in Nepal have pulled 2 workers alive from a tunnel at a hydropower plant, raising hopes of reaching dozens of others thought to be trapped 9 days after deadly flooding. The Dow futures down 56 points. More details at srnnews.com.
2: Grand Junction just experienced its hottest summer on record with a record 27 days at or above 100 degrees. July, the hottest month ever recorded. Daily Sentinel says the region is also facing significant drought, with precipitation through August ranking among the driest on record. Mesa and Delta counties dialing back fire restrictions to stage 1. That means campfires are allowed in designated fire pits or fire rings. Governor Jared Polis and Congressman Joe Neguse asking federal officials to halt helicopter roundups of wild horses. Colorado Sun says the request follows a roundup of nearly 900 horses in northwestern Colorado, where 9 horses died or were euthanized. Another roundup planned this month. CMU and District 51 expanding their partnership to offer more high school students college credit. Daily Sentinel says qualified D51 instructors teaching CMU courses will now become university adjunct faculty. I'm Libby Pelletier in the News Center.
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0: Again today, my guest is Stanley Prescott from the Mesa County Church Safety Network. The annual Church Safety Conference is coming up on September 18th and 19th in Grand Junction. And so, first of all, Stanley, just an overview of the conference that's coming up.
4: Yeah, so this year we're doing a 2-day conference, and we're going to cover a bunch of practical skills for church safety and security. So situational awareness is one of the ones we're going to talk about. Stop the Bleed Medical. Guys will receive a certification for that. We're also going to be doing some live training with fire extinguishers. That helps in normal situations if you have a fire, but fire is also being used as an attack vector, and so we want to be prepared for that. And then we're also going to include 1 full day at the shooting range. And so if there's an armed safety team out there and you want to get certified or qualified, your church can use this as your qualification.
0: I wonder, Stanley, who would you say would be a prime candidate to attend this conference? Who from a church staff maybe should come?
4: Yeah, this conference would be great for the church security team members, the leadership, anybody interested in church safety and security. But really, your greeters, your security staff or safety team members are going to be perfect for this. And it's open to anybody that's just interested in learning more about safety and security.
0: So this is a 2-day event, but there is a 1-day option.
4: Yes, correct. So if they do the 2-day event, the first day, September 18th, will be the live fire out at Cameo. The second day will be at Calvary Chapel. That will be the skills training day, where we'll do the judgmental pistol simulator, the firefighting, situational awareness, and the Stop the Bleed Medical. So people can come just for that second day and at a reduced price.
0: If folks would like more information about the network, about the conference, maybe get registered, how can they do that?
4: Yes, you can go online to the Mesa County Church Safety Network.org and go under our events tab. You'll get some emails with more information after you register.
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0: There's Kane and Never the Same here on KJOL. This reminder for our friends in the Delta area, big event happening tomorrow to benefit the Pregnancy Resource Center of Delta County. It's their Gymkhana for Life. It's being held at Cowboy at the Cross Arena in Austin. And they're going to start the event at 9 o'clock. There's things like pole bending and barrel racing and flag racing and egg keyhole and a pulled pork lunch. And this is a fundraising event for the Pregnancy Resource Center there in Delta County. And it's a great family event. We've got the information and a link for registration on our website at kjol.org. And we'd encourage you to get out, if you can, and support the Pregnancy Resource Center. Now here's that new one from Seth Schleter. It's Valley of Worship here on KJOL, where you hear the light.
1: I have found the deepest loss. 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And when it led me to the cross, only then I understood that even in the ruthless pain,

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0: 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It'll affect the generations to come. But you have to start saying, I believe that God's wisdom is better than the cultural or pop psychology wisdom. You need to make a difference between what you get from God and what you get from others.
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2: 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I got a text message this week from a listener who said they were praying specifically for me, and I greatly, greatly appreciate that. That means so very, very much. Right now, Zariah Zachary, If the Lord, here on KJOL, where you hear the light.

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2: With SRN News, I'm Rich Thomason in Washington. America's job market went above and beyond last month, bouncing back from a dismal July, surpassing analyst expectations by adding 162,000 jobs in August. The unemployment rate is holding at a low 4.1%. The Trump administration pressing its legal fight to safeguard mail-in voting against fraud.
3: The Trump administration's asked the Supreme Court to reject an order by a federal judge in Boston that blocks it from implementing its new rule regulating mail ballots. The appeal came hours after the administration was unable to tell that judge whether the computer system that would govern the entire project was operational yet. The justices previously allowed the president's plan to move ahead, but they've not yet determined whether it's legal. Meanwhile, the Missouri Supreme Court has blocked new congressional districts backed by President Trump from being used in November. It's ordered a statewide vote be held on the new map. I'm Ben Thomas.
2: The administration trying to make sure that commercial driver's licenses are issued only to qualified candidates.
4: Vice President J.D. Vance is outlining the administration's effort to combat fraud in the commercial trucking industry.
5: We have taken over 2,000 fraudulent CDL mills out of business, which makes America's roads safer and also protects the jobs of American truckers.
4: The remarks underscore the administration's push to tighten commercial driving standards nationwide. Willie Nelson, the White House.
2: When will the Iran conflict end, Vice President Vance?
5: You're asking me a question, like, when will the Iranians stop shooting at ships? I think the reality is, I don't know the answer to that question. You'd have to ask the Iranians.
2: At $5.85 a gallon, diesel fuel is selling for a record high in the U.S. AAA says that is the current national average for diesel. Watching Wall Street ahead of this morning's opening bell, the Dow futures are trading about 132 points lower. This is SRN News. Church attendance is up.
6: A new poll of America's Protestant pastors from Lifeway Research finds that 54% of them say they've got more people in the pews now than they did in 2023, 4% more on average. Another 30% of pastors report their congregation's numbers have held about steady over the last 3 years, and 16% say attendance is down. Lifeway Executive Director Scott McConnell says the numbers indicate that most churches have fully recovered from the pandemic. Michael Harrington reporting.
2: Thousands of young Orthodox Christians gathered in Romania's capital last night for a candlelit procession. The procession of lights, part of a four-day program for the eighth edition of the International Meeting of Orthodox Youth in Bucharest. The annual gathering brings together several thousand young people ages 16 to 35, many from Romania and others from other Orthodox churches across the region. This is SRN News. Cost of borrowing for a home is on the rise.
7: Mortgage buyer Freddie Mac says the average rate on a 30-year mortgage rose this week to 6.71%. That's the highest it's been in more than a year. Just a year ago, the rate averaged 6.5%. When mortgage rates rise, they can add hundreds of dollars a month in costs for home buyers, reducing how much they can afford. That's helped keep the U.S. housing market in a slump. Mortgage rates have been mostly climbing as the war with Iran has fueled expectations of higher inflation, a key factor that influences mortgage rates. I'm Alex Vega.
2: Elon Musk has sent dozens of self-driving cyber cabs, no steering wheels, no brake pedals, onto the streets of Austin, Texas. He is confident that Americans will take to the new technology, getting over any fears of leaving the driving to someone or something else. Musk planning to introduce the cabs to cities all around the country. More details, srnnews.com.
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10: The 100 deadliest days of summer coming to an end this weekend. CDOT and the State Patrol reporting 37 traffic deaths involving suspected impairment between Memorial and Labor Day weekends. That's down significantly from last year's 82 deaths. The Labor Day weekend heat is on. DUI enforcement is underway through Wednesday. Mesa and Delta counties dialing back fire restrictions to stage one. That means campfires are allowed in designated fire pits or fire rings. Mesa County Sheriff's Office has an interactive fire restrictions map on their website. A 21-year-old Clifton woman facing charges accused of assault and using a stun gun. Christina Miller arrested Tuesday evening after sheriff's deputies say she used the stun gun on the victim and damaged the windshield of that person's car while they attempted to leave the address. Authorities say a child was present during the incident, adding a misdemeanor child abuse charge. I'm Libby Pelletier in the News Center.
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0: Good morning, Zane Matthews with your Friday morning light here on KJOL. It's the day the Lord has made. We'll rejoice and be glad in it. And since it's Friday, maybe a little extra rejoicing. And that would be biblical. In Philippians 4, it says, "Rejoice in the Lord always. And again, I say, rejoice." Well, coming up, the latest from Patrick Mayberry. Anybody else? I've got a classic from the Maranatha Praise Band and John Reddick, "God, Turn It Around." Western slope weather today for Grand Junction and Delta. In fact, today and tomorrow, sunny and 85, Sunday high of 83. And for Montrose today, 20% chance of showers, the high 84, Saturday sunshine and 83. Right now in Grand Junction, it's 67, 59 in Montrose, Delta 56, 57 in Rifle, Fruita 65, 57 in Paonia and Cedar Edge, and in Meeker, it's 47.
1: Hi, this is Roger Ferguson, pastor of the Clifton Christian Church, and our good news verse for today is found in Philippians chapter 2, verses 5 through 8. Your attitude should be the same as that of Christ Jesus, who, being in the very nature of God, did not consider equality with God something to be grasped. But he made himself nothing, taking the very nature of a servant, being made in the human likeness. And being found in appearance as a man, he humbled himself and became obedient to death, even death on a cross. That's today's good news verse from Philippians 2, verses 5 through 8.

There's Jack Cassidy, Let Go, Let God, here on KJOL. Sometimes letting go is the hardest thing that we do because we cling so tightly to our own way of thinking and how we think that things should be, and we want to have control, right? So somehow that makes us feel more secure, more sure, when the fact is nothing could be farther from the truth, because when God is in control, things can't go wrong. And so today, let's let go and let God have His way. Now, here's the new one from Patrick Mayberry. It's Anybody Else here on KJOL. This too-

There's a KJOL classic that takes us back to 1989. The album was You Are So Faithful. The Maranatha Praise Band, Let the Heavens Be Glad. The Bible quiz coming up next here on KJOL, and we are wrapping up Matthew chapter 6. And Jesus tells us not to worry. And to make sure that we get the point, he says it three times. Like they say, three times is a charm, right? But it's also easier said than done. But Jesus gives us some guidance that will help us to not worry. The prize today is from Munchies. I'll be taking a specific caller today, not caller number one. And the Bible quiz is coming up right after John Reddick, God, Turn It Around, here on Local Christian Radio, KJOL.

And it's time for the Bible quiz here on KJOL. The prize today is from Munchies. And believe it or not, it's the final question from Matthew 6. Continuing the theme today of don't worry, trust in the Lord. And Jesus has told us not to worry. In fact, he says it three times in this passage. And he tells us again, beginning in verse 31, do not worry, saying, what shall we eat or drink or what we shall wear? For the pagans run after all these things, and your heavenly Father knows that you need them. And the question today comes from verse 33. But seek first his kingdom and his righteousness, and all these things will be what? Seek first his kingdom and his righteousness, and all these things will be what? 254-55 55 is the number to call. I'll take caller number 3 today, 254-5555, to answer today's question. The prize is from Munchies.

That is April Cushman and Brandon Heath. It's called Stacking Stones here on KJOL. That's going to go right along with our Bible quiz next week as we get into Matthew chapter 7. But today we are in Matthew chapter 6, and thanks for all the calls. Congratulations to Frank. He was caller 3 and got the answer and won our prize today from Munchies. Matthew 6:33, seek first the kingdom of God and his righteousness, and all these things will be what? Well, will be given to you. Or as we used to sing that chorus years and years ago, and all these things shall be added unto you. So what does it mean to seek first the kingdom of God and his righteousness? Well, this speaks of priorities in our life. It's about seeking salvation, living in obedience, striving and desiring to do his will, and sharing the good news. And are we using our time, and our talents, and our money for God's service? Or are we using those things mainly in our pursuit of worldly fun and pleasures and to satisfy ourselves? Not that there's anything wrong with having fun, but where's the priority? Is obedience and sacrifice to the Lord top of mind, or does it rest somewhere in the background of our mind? Some people want to use this verse to try to manipulate God into providing for their needs, but they are holding up their end of the deal. It's a two-way street. We seek first his kingdom. We seek first his kingdom, striving to please him and to do his will, and then God's provision follows. And we see this thought repeated in Scripture, where we see that God's blessing and provision is connected to our obedience to his word. So that's the end of Matthew 6, but the Sermon on the Mount continues in chapter 7. That's where we'll pick up on the next Bible quiz, which will be coming up on Tuesday. There'll be no Bible quiz on Monday because of the Labor Day holiday. Back to music now with Jeremy Camp and Revival on KJOL.

0: It's Jeremy Camp and Revival here on KJOL. This is Morning Light. Coming up, Breakpoint with John Stone Street. Musically, We the Kingdom, Andrew Rip. I've got Matt Boswell, Matt Papa, and Brian Fowler. How Great is the Greatness of God? And a focus on the family plugged in review of the new movie, Fall 2, Dead Point. Western Slope weather today and tomorrow for Grand Junction and Delta. Sunny with a high of 85. Both days, Sunday's high 83. And for Montrose today, a chance of showers, the high 84. Saturday, sunshine and 83.
1: Welcome to Breakpoint, a daily look at an ever-changing culture through the lens of unchanging truth. For the Colson Center, I'm John Stone Street. Recently, the Israeli Antiquities Authority uncovered burned wooden beams in Jerusalem that date from just before 600 BC. That would place them about the time of the destruction of the city, as recorded in 2 Kings 25. The attack by Nebuchadnezzar around 586 BC marked a culmination of God's judgment on Judah after generations of idolatry and corruption. Finds like these not only confirm the basic storyline told in Scripture, it's something of a fluke that the remains have survived this long. After all, Jerusalem was attacked many times in the last 2,600 years. It could be that the returning exiles are the ones responsible. As one article about the discovery put it, and I quote, "The excavation directors believe the remains were intentionally left untouched when Jerusalem was rebuilt after the Babylonian destruction, to preserve the memory of the catastrophe for future generations." That would certainly be consistent with the practices of the people of God in ancient times as described throughout the Old Testament. It's a consistent theme in the Bible, the call to mark and remember God's faithfulness. For example, when the Israelites crossed the Jordan River into the Promised Land, they built stone memorials to mark where God brought them safely through. 1 Samuel 7 describes how the prophet constructed a memorial when God defeated the Philistines. And Psalm 77, Psalm 105, Isaiah 46, throughout the Old Testament, God's people were instructed to remember what he had done for them, both to give them hope and also to warn of his judgment. Now, whether or not their foundational stories reflect reality is irrelevant to most other religions, but not to Christianity. The pagan myths made no claim to be real. Even if some of the Iliad actually took place, made zero difference to people's faith and practice. Likewise, most of the Quran consists of aphorisms and rules. There's no clear context that can be investigated or evaluated. And despite Joseph Smith's claims, there's no evidence whatsoever, genetic or archaeological, that Israel's 10 tribes ever ended up among Native Americans. In other words, most claims of most religions are not testable. To put it in the language of logic, they're not falsifiable. But it matters immensely to Christianity whether or not the events that are described in Holy Scripture really happened. In 1 Corinthians, Paul pointed readers to hundreds of people who had seen the resurrected Jesus. It was in part an invitation to test his claim. Likewise, Peter insisted that what they believed was not a myth, but history with eyewitnesses. Even Christ himself, when challenged by Thomas, offered his own body for inspection to prove he had really died and was now really alive. Christianity, including its core creed, is not built on abstract truisms or pieties, but on history. The creed names a specific man, Pontius Pilate, who was a real Roman governor in Judea at a specific time in history. Each year, millions of people traveled to Israel, Jordan, Syria, Egypt, and Turkey to see where the events of the Bible took place. And each year, more and more discoveries are dug up from the ancient world that confirm the stories told in Holy Scripture. The events of the Bible did not take place once upon a time or long ago in a galaxy far, far away. They happened in this world, in measurable history. Christianity is not true in some abstract sense. All of this is because Christianity is true. Christianity is historical. Christianity is a description of reality as it actually is. For the Colson Center, I'm John Stone Street with Breakpoint. Today's Breakpoint was co-authored with Dr. Timothy Padgett. And for more resources or to share this commentary with others, go to colsoncenter.org/radio.
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There's Andrew Rip and Fill My Cup here on KJOL. Well, the Family Life Weekend Remember Marriage Conferences are back this year and returning to Colorado. And again this year, two weekends in Estes Park in November, and there's one in Colorado Springs in February. And these are just great getaways for couples that would like to improve and strengthen their marriage, whether you have a great marriage or you just want it to be better, or maybe you're struggling and you need some help. These have helped so many married couples through the years across the country. And right now, you can get half off the registration cost. Normally, it's $350 a couple. Right now, half off. And to take advantage of this opportunity, just go to KJOL.org. It will not last long. Right now, Brian Fowler and Matt Papa with Matt Boswell. How great is the greatness of God? Here on KJOL, where you hear the light.

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0: Like two young women make a treacherous trip up Thailand's Mount Kwan. It's a recipe for drama, tension, and peril. In 2022's fall, a young influencer named Shiloh died during a dangerous climb. Now, Shiloh's sister, Jax, is seeking closure for her grief by doing the last climb on her sister's bucket list. Jax is joined by another young woman named Luce and a guide named John. The climb alone is bad enough, but other dangerous secrets lurk along the way. Perpetual Peril gets paired with other intense violence, language, and references to drug smuggling in this PG-13 thriller. So we're giving Fall 2 Deadpoint a 2.5 out of 5 for family friendliness. Read the full review at PluggedIn.com/radio. I'm Adam Holtz with the Plugged In Movie Review by Focus on the Family.
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4: 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Coming up in the next hour, stay tuned for Family Life Today with Dave and Ann Wilson. And then at 8:30, a new beginning with Pastor Greg Laurie. I'll leave you today with a great song from Yvette Luna, Just Like Jesus, here on KJOL, where you hear the light.

0: SRN News, I'm Rich Thomason in Washington. Following a dreadful July, the job market came roaring back last month. Labor Department says America's employers added 162,000 jobs in August, and revisions added 55,000 jobs in June and July. The unemployment rate holding 4.1%. Vice President Vance's take on the U.S.-Iran showdown.
1: I wouldn't call it a war. Right now, there is no active shooting. I recognize there have been places where this has flared up. Major combat operations lasted for about 6 weeks.
0: Price of diesel fuel has risen to an average $5.85 per gallon, a record high. President Trump has said the temporary gas and diesel price spike is worth the cost of keeping nukes out of the hands of Iran. 9 days after catastrophic flooding along the Nepal-Tibet border, rescuers have pulled two trapped workers alive from a hydropower tunnel. The BBC's Finendra Dahal in Kathmandu.
2: One was a mechanical engineer and another was a mechanical foreman. They have been airlifted to Kathmandu for treatment. We have been told that one has sustained minor injuries while the other is kept in intensive care unit because of his wounds on legs and waist. Officials yesterday told me that they were active in conducting rescue operations in at least 7 tunnels of different power stations.
0: A deadlocked jury has returned for a 7th day of deliberations in the Lindsey Clancy murder trial. The jury has twice said it cannot reach a verdict on whether the Massachusetts mother was criminally responsible for killing her 3 young children. The judge has ordered the members of the jury to keep trying to reach a verdict. On Wall Street, the Dow down 188 points. This is SRN News. A new report on family from a British organization.
3: The Center for Social Justice says marriage is good for kids. It has released a study indicating that family stability is greatly enhanced when moms and dads marry, because those who do so are a lot less likely to split up than those who just live together. The CSJ points out that when parents break up, their children suffer in a number of ways, emotionally, financially, and physically. Marriage seems to be a pretty good antidote. Michael Harrington reporting.
0: In Haiti, more than 100 mourners attended funerals this week inside a church where gangs recently executed more than 30 people in an attack that has shaken the troubled country. The funerals were held for 2 brothers and 3 of their cousins at a church in the mountains above Haiti's capital, Port-au-Prince. On August 23rd, gangs attacked a peaceful farming community, killing 47 people and kidnapping more than 50 other individuals. This is SRN News. Looks like changes are on the way in Google's digital ad business.
4: A federal judge ordered Google to retool the system powering its price-gouging monopoly in digital advertising, sparing the company from a wrenching breakup that had been sought by the U.S. government. The decision by U.S. District Judge Leonie Brinkema in Virginia marks the second time in a year that Google has received a reprieve from a Justice Department proposal to dismantle its internet empire to curb years of abusive behavior. That conduct in turn has enriched Google's corporate parent, Alphabet, which has a market value of $4.11 trillion. Keith Peters, Washington.
0: The board of directors of German automaker Volkswagen has approved a major cost-cutting plan. It's aimed at countering low-cost competition in China as well as U.S. tariffs. It includes cutting some 50,000 jobs. More details at srnnews.com.
5: Our thanks to business partner Daybreak Construction Specialties of Glenwood Springs, helping to underwrite the daily expenses of KJOL. KJOL. 2 men are dead in a small plane crash near Dolores Peak, about 15 miles southwest of Telluride. San Miguel County Sheriff's Office says the Cessna 206 had taken off from Grand Junction for survey and mapping work after refueling. A plume of smoke was reported around 3:20 yesterday afternoon. The NTSB will investigate. Colorado is seeing a sharp increase in bear activity during this year's drought and fire season. Colorado Parks and Wildlife reporting more than 8,600 bear incidents through August, more than twice last year's total. CPW says 98 bears have been relocated, 294 euthanized. More than 180 Colorado high schools are planning a walkout today, part of a statewide protest against ICE actions. Denver Post says schools across the entire state, including Mesa County, are holding ICE out demonstrations organized by students. A similar protest took place in January, resulting in thousands of students marching. I'm Libby Pelletier in the News Center.
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8: And good morning, happy Friday, and welcome to the 8 o'clock hour here on local Christian radio, KJOL. I am Zane Matthews. We've got some great stuff coming up. Family life today, a new beginning with Pastor Greg Laurie, then 9 o'clock, focus on the family with Jim Daly, and I've got another hour of music lined up at 9:30 that will lead us to prayer time at 10:30. Weather today for Grand Junction and Delta, sunny with a high of 85. Same thing tomorrow. And then for Labor Day, a chance of thunderstorms and a high of 81. For Montrose today, there's a chance of showers, the high 84. Saturday, sunshine at 83. Stay tuned for Mission Network News. It's coming up here on KJOL.
9: Hi, this is Roger Ferguson, pastor of the Clifton Christian Church. And our good news verse for today is found in Philippians chapter 2, verses 5 through 8. Your attitude should be the same as that of Christ Jesus, who, being in the very nature of God, did not consider equality with God something to be grasped. But he made himself nothing, taking the very nature of a servant, being made in the human likeness. And being found in appearance as a man, he humbled himself and became obedient to death, even death on a cross. That's today's good news verse from Philippians 2, verses 5 through 8.
10: I'm Steve O'Dell with Mission Network News. Maharashtra state just became the 13th domino in India to fall to religious restriction, with an anti-conversion law now in effect. Bible for the World's John Podaiti says,
11: each time a state passes it, the restrictions get tighter and tighter, the penalties get more stringent.
10: The law bans religious conversion through broadly defined allurement, making it easier to target Christian outreach. Yet God is moving.
11: You thought every time a law like this comes out, we think, okay, it's going to shut down from there. And then often it's from the same very state that just passed the law. We'll get a request. You know, we need 20,000 Gospels of John here for our outreach activities. I'm like, wow, I thought, you know, you guys would be backing off a little bit, but you're not at all.
10: Pray the people of India know and follow Jesus. And at Transform Iran, Bible translation for many of Iran's ethnic languages is on the cusp of breakthrough, but your help is needed. Here's the beginning of John chapter 4 in the Gilaki language. Lana Silk with Transform Iran says they have begun assembling translator teams for 20 other ethnic languages. These are local speakers who will create authentic content despite the great personal risk.
12: We've had people arrested. We've had people who we still haven't had word for that are unaccounted for.
10: Silk says openness to the gospel is happening almost exclusively in the Persian-speaking part of Iran. But that's less than half of Iran's population. Pray for the work and consider partnering financially to help spread God's word into more languages. 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I'm Steve O'Dell.
8: 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Coming up at 8:30, a new beginning with Pastor Greg Laurie. And then at 9 o'clock, focus on the family with Jim Daly. 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
13: Wow.
7: wow, doing what the Bible says to do actually works. 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
7: Forgive us our debts as we forgive our debtors. 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We're going to need forgiveness. 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
14: I feel like for me, and I want to know because I got two moms in the studio, my wife Ann and Melissa Kruger's back with us. Often my contentment, joy in life was based on how well they were doing.
16: What? No, this is mine. I felt like you were always great. Like, well, they're great. They're fine. But
14: that was called denial. That's where I lived.
16: But secretly you were fearful?
14: Oh, for sure. And if they're doing well, it was like, I'm good. Because they were sort of the source of my happiness, not my God.
16: I think every parent would say that.
14: Mm-hmm. I don't know, Melissa, is that true for you?
7: Yes. I mean, you had to battle it.
14: Yeah.
7: You know, I mean, but
14: yeah.
7: It was that was the place that was the easiest to kind of go to, default to. I mean, there's a saying, you're only as happy as your least happy kid.
14: Right.
7: And I do talk about that in the book because I basically say that's a lot of pressure to put on the least happy kid.
14: Yeah.
16: I want to talk about that because I know we've put that pressure on our kids. And when my joy and contentment is based on the actions of my kids or the things they're doing, what is that communicating? And what does that say about myself and even my walk and trust with God? It's just even convicting when I say that. Just to say it's convicting.
7: I know. It is. It's convicting to us all.
16: Because, do you think?
7: Yeah, I think we're all tempted to put our contentment in places that can't hold the weight of it. Mm. You know, I mean, maybe in other seasons of life, it was money.
16: Or marriage.
7: Or getting the perfect house. But then children come along and there's no bigger place we're tempted to say, this is where I'm putting all my eggs in the basket of contentment. And I want to say to us as parents, we have to fight it because that temptation is going to be there. And it seems like such a good thing.
16: It does. It feels like a godly thing.
7: Yes. And of course, in our hearts, it's right to want the best for our kids. So I'm not saying that. What I'm saying is I can't put my joy and my peace and my contentment in how my child's doing.
16: And I think people are like, how do I not do that?
7: Yeah.
14: And in your book, Parenting with Hope, which is Raising Teens for Christ in a Secular Age, you really do a great job. I told Ann when I was reading this, I'm like, Ann, this is the book we should have wrote. Our parenting book.
16: Say that.
14: It is so good. I'm telling listeners, I'm telling you, it's one of the best parenting books. And I've read a lot of them. And we wrote one. And I'm telling you, this is a book you want to get.
16: Especially
14: really
16: with
14: do.
16: Teens.
14: Yeah. But you mentioned this. You talk about quite a bit. The idols. And this is, so explain that. This is insightful for parents.
7: Yeah, I started with the premise, you think I'm going to tell you how to get your child sorted. It's really about, I think the biggest problem in our parenting of teens is our own idolatry. Mm. And by idol, I don't mean, you know, a little statue that we bow down and worship. I'm talking about where we put our hope, our trust. What do we think success looks like for our teen? And I think that can be, there can be a lot of those, you know, but I think in our culture today in the West, the things pushing in on us as parents are scholastic achievement, sports and activities, and social acceptance. Mm-hmm. And these three things are these cultural idols. They're out there. We can see them everywhere, right? Everyone has a pitching coach at 5 now.
14: Yeah.
7: You know, I mean, so we see it in sports for sure.
14: Yeah.
7: We see it. And the whole reason I would say that the sports culture rose was because you need to be well-rounded so that you can get into a really good school. Why do we care if they get into a really good school? Because studies have shown that kids who go to college have a higher income.
14: Hmm.
7: Yeah, and you know, better life satisfaction. I don't even know if they say that, but they definitely say higher income. And we associate higher income with better life satisfaction. And then we have this whole social acceptance pressing in on us to be culturally normal. It, you know, in our culture right now, that looks like accepting and tolerant of every type of behavior that there is. And so those things are pressuring our teens, but they're really pressuring us as parents. And it is a lot to bear. I mean, I'll be honest. I mean, things like the cell phone and what that's doing to our kids, that's part of that social connectedness that we're told we have to do with our teens right now. And so to push and be different is really tough.
14: Yeah.
7: But I think these three things are pressing in on us, and we're in the stream and we don't even know. We're just floating along and we're going down river and we're going right along with culture because they're not overtly bad. You know, we tend to think it's sex, drugs, rock and roll. Yeah. Like that's our battle type, the old school battle. I actually think it's these really good things that become God things in our life. It's just they get in our heart in a way that they're not supposed to be. And they really rob us of joy. You know, we see it over and over. They just rob us of joy. If my kid doesn't get in that school, if they don't make that team, if they aren't in the right group of friends. And then our kid feels the weight of that. Mm-hmm. And so because they actually do love us, they love what we love, even though they might act like they don't love us, they actually tend to follow the same idols of their parents. One of the verses that I fear the most is in 2 Kings. It says, while they were worshiping the Lord, they were serving their idols. Mm-hmm. And their children and their grandchildren did the same.
14: Oh,
7: so
14: boy.
7: They're worshiping the Lord, but they're serving their idols, and their children and their grandchildren did the same.
14: I mean, you mentioned in the book about having a conversation with your kids and ask them, what's important in our family?
7: Yeah.
14: I don't know if that's exactly how you said it, but that's how I read it. We did that once, maybe a couple times, but I remember we sat at dinner table. We had three teenage boys.
16: And mind you, we're in ministry. Dave's a pastor. All we talk about is Jesus, I felt like. So we assumed certain things would be said. Number one answer, sports.
14: And
16: have
14: I
16: you done it?
14: I would have told you that's not going to be true of our family. I mean, I'm the Detroit Lions chaplain, so obviously it makes some sense. My job was related to sports world, but it was clear to them, like, it's not just dads ministering to pro athletes. This is what we do. I remember when my youngest, who ended up getting a college scholarship, and he's the one that got to the NFL, so he's a really gifted athlete. I remember at 5 years old, a soccer coach wanted him to play soccer. He wasn't playing soccer. He was playing baseball. And this guy said to me, we really want Cody to play. And I'm like, yeah, we're doing three sports. You know, he goes, let me tell you, if he doesn't get on my team, he will never get a college scholarship. I go, he's 5 years old. I think he was 6 years old. He's, are you kidding me? He's like, you are making the biggest mistake ever. You got to get rid. I'm like, this is the culture we're fighting as parents. Like, and you think,
16: oh, if you're not on that travel baseball team, your son will never go to the next level.
7: The pressure on parents is so intense. And it's hard because I played sports in high school. I don't know if you guys did, but those were great memories.
14: Oh, yeah.
7: So we want our kids to have those good things. And look, we all know we have an obesity problem in this country. I mean, for every level. So we think, oh, well, sports are good for them. And they really are. So I never want to say, hey, sports are bad. The culture around sports in America right now, I think, is really bad.
14: Yeah.
7: That type of pressure rather than, hey, go in the backyard, play with the neighborhood kids. Well, now there are no neighborhood kids to play with because they're all at travel baseball.
14: Exactly.
7: I mean, so it's a real problem. There's no one in the neighborhood.
16: But a parent's thinking, but that's better than video games all day long, all the time.
7: And I would actually agree with that. You know, I mean, and so we've created this culture where those kind of good things, I think, are squeezing out really important things. I mean, I think now it's really hard for families to have family dinners. It's increasingly hard for kids to get to a youth group. It's even really hard for them to get to church because a lot of these travel teams take place on the weekend. So you're seeing what's happening. All these activities are squeezing out the things for life, is what I say. 'Cause learning how to sit down and have dinner as a family with no phones on and have a conversation about how was your day. That's really important in the teen years.
14: Did you guys do that?
7: We actually did. Yeah. Our family time, though, what we prioritized was breakfast. And we didn't actually eat breakfast at the table, but we all sat at the table. Everyone had to be at the table at a certain time in the morning. And that was when we prayed together and we read a devotional together. And I say that to people and they're like, how did y'all make that happen? And I want to say it wasn't perfect. Mm. There were days we missed and it took 10 minutes.
16: Yeah.
7: It took 10 minutes. I had cards that had prayer requests for missionaries that we prayed for leaders in our life, for each person. We prayed for a different person. But what I can say about that time is I got to hear every one of my kids pray every week because every day a different person prayed. Mm-hmm. So they were in the habit of praying for each other. We prayed for principals. We prayed for bosses. We prayed for presidents. We prayed for missionaries. So it's interesting when these missionaries would come and visit, they'd be like, oh, that's Christine from Nepal. We've been praying for her, you know, and they actually... It builds community when you pray together. And so here is something that takes 10 minutes in a morning. And it built so much community in our little family. And it didn't take that long, but I can tell you it gets squeezed out by trying to get everything else in. Mm. And so that's just sometimes what I want to encourage is don't miss the really important rocks that your family desperately needs because you're trying to do what your neighbor's doing. You know, and it's not producing great results in our teens.
16: Yeah.
7: They're anxious, they're fearful, they're scared. I think they're getting it from us.
16: Yeah, me too.
7: You know, because we're so invested in them that it's almost like our kids are bearing the weight of that.
16: Yeah.
7: Whereas, you know, the simple act of praying together as a family teaches them, yeah, the world is a scary place. But we're going to pray about that.
16: And I've never seen my kids more desperate for prayer than in their teen years.
7: Yeah.
16: They're very open. When you say, how can I pray for you? They have a long list because they're dealing with a lot of pressures, a lot of anxiety, a lot of things at school that they're struggling with or friendships or classes. And so to ask that question, and we, Melissa, would food is always a gathering place. We would eat
7: three boys.
16: Yes. When we had breakfast together, it was like I made something they would eat, but then we'd pray on the way to school.
7: That's good.
16: And it just became a habit. And so putting those habits and rhythms in, I know it can sound daunting at first, but I like what you're saying, like just make some space. Maybe it's dinner or bedtime, something that you just take a few minutes to see what's going on.
13: Let me just say this. We meet a ton of couples who say family life helped them when they needed it the most. And that's what being a family life partner is all about, helping others find that same encouragement and tools that you found right here.
16: And we'd love for you to join us. 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
14: Now, here's my question for you, Melissa. How do we know if it's an idol?
7: Yeah, I think... that's something we've got to each pray about and think about. I find it's how I react when I don't get it. Mm. You know, if there's anger, frustration, tears, discontentment, you know, if it's robbing me of joy, that's sometimes a sign. Maybe the problem is me.
14: Yeah.
7: Mm-hmm. And it's also, here's the other thing. It's not just how I react when I don't get it. It's what I spend my time pursuing. So I would say time, money, and thought life. What am I thinking about? I remember one time I heard a speaker who said, what do you think about when you're not thinking?
16: I've heard that asked too. Isn't that a good question?
7: Yeah. What am I ruminating on?
16: I've asked my kids that too.
7: Yeah. It's a really good question.
14: And your kids will know.
7: Yeah.
14: What mom and dad.
16: Oh, that's a good question. What do you think as a parent, kids, what do you think I think about the most?
7: That's good. That's good. And you know, and I know some of these things, even what we were just talking about with trying to find family rhythms for spiritual growth can seem daunting. And so I do want to say, if you haven't done those things, I think as moms, and I'm sure as dads, we carry around this weight of failure.
16: Yes.
7: And so I do just want to say, tomorrow's another day. You know, don't let what's happened in the past in your family be what determines the future. I would go to my kids and say, let's say you've never had prayer together as a family and you've got teenagers. I would just go to them and say, hey, I'm realizing this is something I missed as a parent. And one, I want to say I'm sorry because there's a lot in this world we can't control. I'd really like us to pray together as a family. And I know that might feel so weird. And I know y'all might think, what's going on with mom and dad? But it's something I should have prioritized a long time ago. Could y'all help me figure out a way that we could do this together as a family? It invites them in.
17: That's great.
7: It acknowledges, hey, maybe we didn't do it right. And kids need to hear that from us. If I could say anything, we need to be good apologizers as parents to our teens. They are learning so much from our example in that I come to you and say, hey, I'm sorry I didn't do it right. I think the more we step into that, we can make changes in these years. Don't think you missed it. And if you missed it in the teen years, you can still do it with your 20-year-olds.
16: I'm so glad you said that. I was going to say the same thing of how to navigate that. And I would add this too. Consider it like trying to open a door to their heart of even empathizing with their life. Like, man, I can't imagine being a teenager in these days where the culture feels so chaotic, so crazy. I can't imagine. You carry a lot. I want to pray for you. I want to be able to be there and go to God for you on your behalf. Kids, whether they're believing in Jesus at that point or not, they're like, help me. Somebody help me.
7: Yeah.
17: I know that our listeners have heard me say this, so I'll keep it short, but two of my sons said to me as adult men and married now, out of nowhere at a lunch that I could tell, you know, halfway through the lunch, oh, they've talked and they've set up this lunch, you know, and they both said, Dad, we felt like the congregation was more important to you than us. Thousands of people were more important than. And it was one of those moments, Melissa, where it was like, the second it came out of their mouth, I knew they were right. It wasn't like, I'm going to defend myself. What do you mean? And I asked questions like, what do you mean by that? But it was one of those moments where I had to say, I am so sorry.
7: Yeah.
17: But what Ann just said, guess what? We're not done. Mm-hmm. Even though they're not in the house anymore, I can still be a better dad for the next 20 years, and I'm going to do that. So the apology, like you said, that is huge for our kids to hear us own up to our mistakes.
7: Mm. That's right. And what a powerful moment it was for them to get to say it to you.
17: Oh, man.
7: And you to be able to say, yeah, I'm sorry.
16: Dave's really good at receiving that kind of criticism.
17: Because I'm an idiot, and I know it.
16: No, but not everybody is okay with hearing hard things from our kids.
17: It is hard. I'm not saying it was easy, but like you said, when we apologize,
7: it's powerful.
17: That vulnerability and humility opens up a relationship that they will lean into rather than lean away from.
7: It's amazing. It really is when you get to, wow, doing what the Bible says to do actually works. I mean, you know, because all throughout the scriptures, Jesus is actually teaching, hey, when your brother sins against you, here's how you do it. Even the Lord's Prayer, forgive us our debts as we forgive our debtors. You know, it's presupposing we're going to have conflict. We're going to need forgiveness. And surely in the family unit, we as parents are going to have to say, I'm sorry.
16: What did you do for that devotional time in the morning? You said it only took a few minutes. What exactly did you do?
7: We did a lot of different things through the years. We found some good devotionals from different places that weren't actually about for teens. They were just general devotionals, you know, so we used some of those. Tim Keller has some good ones, you know, just his on the Psalms. He has one on wisdom. Really short, but very biblical, really good. Right now, we're using Alistair Begg's daily devotional. And so what I found, kids can actually go to that level. You know, you don't have to have one, especially in the teen years. Maybe in the 10 or 11, you might do something a little more accessible for kids. But the teen years, you know, these kids are reading hard things in high school.
16: And they're thinking deep things.
7: Yeah. Oh, yeah. So they can really kind of rise to the occasion and really think through it. We've also just read through scripture. You know, I loved, we did the Gospel of John one year, and I said, hey, I want you to read this. I actually started it with, how do you tell a good lie? And they were like, what do you mean? Yeah, how do you tell a good lie? I was like, what do you do if you're going to tell a good lie? And we talked about how you shouldn't tell many facts. You shouldn't name names. You know, you should be really careful about how you tell a good lie. And I said, I want you to read the gospel accounts. if they're telling a lie, they're really bad liars. Mm-hmm. They give way too many details. They tell cities they went to. They tell people they talked to. And I want you to think about that as we read through the Gospel of John.
16: We're all like, I want you to be my mom.
17: That's
16: isn't that good?
17: That's good.
7: You know, it's almost like you're doing apologetics with your kids.
16: Yeah. In secret.
7: Yeah. We should never assume that they know these things. I mean, I do feel badly. We did get, my daughter got to college and she goes, yeah, I realized I went through Christian school and was raised by y'all. And I don't know that I was ever taught how to study the Bible. And you're like, oops, okay, that's really bad. Because we did devotionals, but we never really talked about observation, interpretation, application. So we all miss things, right?
16: Of course.
7: I mean, all of us miss things. And thankfully, she got to a college ministry where they're teaching how do you actually study the Bible? We all need that.
17: Well, I think it's interesting. You know, we started talking about how our kids can be an idol. Really, their walk with God as Christian parents determines our happiness. I think a couple things. One, I always used to preach this, idols never deliver. And even if they made the team or got all the A's or got this guy, it's like it still won't deliver. Mm-hmm. It'll still, you'll never be happy. But I think the thing we often forget, I forgot, is like the goal often for us as Christian parents is I want a teenager who's walking with God so well. Like if they're 30 years old and walking with God, but they weren't at 15, I'm good with that. Yeah. And at 15, the mistakes they made were part of the things God used to get them to be a man or woman of God at 25 and 30 and 35. But when they're making those mistakes and they're in your house, you're freaking out because you think that's the end goal. No, it might be part of the way God's going to...
16: That's what I would say, you know, say? Too. We get so worried and fatalistic about the mistakes our teens are making, when honestly, in the long run, that could be driving them to the Father.
7: It's such a short season.
16: It's such a short season.
7: This is the season. Keep the door open. Yeah. And one thing I'll say about that, that was reminded about what you just said, watch how you respond when other kids are doing bad things too.
16: I was so bad at this. I was so bad at this. Go ahead. Keep talking.
17: What do you mean?
7: Your child is, if they hear you say, oh, Johnny, you know, I knew Johnny was going to go bad, and we all knew Johnny was bad. And, you know, and they hear this negative talk about your friend Johnny, who's doing these things, and how he's, you know, not redeemable in some ways.
17: Yeah.
7: If they make a mistake, how you talked about Johnny is how they're going to assume they're going to talk with, that you would talk with them.
17: Yeah.
7: And so it's just something to be careful about. Like, rather say, hey, maybe we should pray about Johnny. Because, you know, he really just needs to know Jesus.
17: And he's on a journey. Yeah.
16: And let's just say, the things going on today in school, like you have furries. Yeah. So kids are thinking they're animals.
7: Yes.
16: And it's so easy. You know, the kids are transitioning. There's so much going on that you could roll your eyes about and be like, what? That is lunacy.
7: Yeah.
16: What kind of kid? You can make so many. And I've shared this before too. One of our sons was talking about a boy, and here's what I said. Is that the guy, like that bad kid that smokes pot all the time? And so if we can respond with love and grace, just like all you have to do is read the Gospels and see how Jesus responded, because he dealt with everyone in the same manner.
7: Yes.
16: Respectful, loving, drawing them to the Father.
7: Yes. And this will sound impossible to be that kind of parent. Yeah. And so what I always want to say to parents is the only way you become that kind of parent is abiding in this book.
16: Yes.
7: Like the fruit of the Spirit is born, you know, by abiding. Jesus says, if you abide in me and my words abide in you, you're going to bear much fruit. It's not that you start putting this fruit on. You don't start tying it to your tree, so to speak. It's born, but he's given us one method by which this happens. And that's we plant ourselves in his word. We pray. We're with the people in the church. That's that foundation we need. We want that for our kids. But in this season, that's what we need. We need the word nourishing our soul. We need prayer to give us hope. We need the community of the church. So we have people who will stand with us in this so that we'll know we're not alone. But that's the only way that happens. It's impossible to do it in our own strength.
16: And let me just add, if you're listening and you're thinking, I need prayer so bad, you can contact us. We will pray for you. We have a team that will pray for you. All you have to do is go to familylife.com/pray for me and we will pray for
17: you. Every parent needs that.
16: Wow, that was another great conversation with Melissa Krueger.
17: Yeah, and again, her book, which you need to get, or you know somebody that needs this book. It's called Parenting with Hope, Raising Teens for Christ in a Secular Age. And you can get your copy right now by clicking the link in the show notes at familylifetoday.com.
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18: You open your heart, you open your home, you open your resources, you open your future, you open everything up to Him and say, Lord, I'm glad to have You in here. Tell me what You want me to do and where You want me to go. That's right.

0: like to put our best foot forward. It's a cultural thing. We keep certain things to ourselves. If we've just bounced a check, or we're in over our head at work, or there's relationship stress, we stay silent on those subjects. But today on A New Beginning, Pastor Greg Laurie points out when Jesus makes his home in our hearts, we give him permission to explore the hidden issues we're keeping to ourselves. Yeah, including the one you're thinking about right now. Let's get some good encouragement.
1: So, question, have you ever been in a situation that looked utterly hopeless? There was no way out that you could see, and it was like a worst case scenario unfolded, and you realized there was nothing you could do to change it, so you found yourself resigned to it, but you decided to give God the glory despite what you were going through. You praised him, and suddenly, unexpectedly, I might add, your situation turned around, and that thing that seemed like the worst case scenario ultimately resulted in bringing about some good in your life and the life of others. Well, here in Acts 16 is a beautiful example of two men who saw the good despite the bad. They saw the hand of God in the darkest of places, and they praised him. Now, what we're reading about here in the book of Acts is the second missionary journey of the Apostle Paul and Silas. And so they're getting ready to go on this trip, and they made a plan. They said, hey, let's go visit those churches we planted earlier in Asia Minor, and let's see how they're doing. And they got ready to go on their trip, but God had a different idea. Has that ever happened to you? You had a plan, God had a different plan. It didn't quite work out. You had your plan. I know I'm going to submit my resume and I'm going to get this job. He didn't get the job. I know I'm going to propose to this girl and she's going to say yes. And she said no. I know this other thing is going to happen. I'm certain of it. And the Lord redirected you. This is exactly what happened to Paul and Silas. In fact, we read in Acts 16:7, coming to the borders of Mysia, they headed for the province of Bithynia, but the Holy Spirit did not let them go. Listen, sometimes a door is closed in your face, and you always think that it's a bad thing, but not necessarily, because God closes one door often to open another. So now they get on their boat, and now they're headed in a new direction. Acts 16:11 says, we ran a straight course to Samothrace, and the wind was at our back. I love this. They had a tailwind, if you will. They got there a little faster. Have you ever felt like the wind was at your back? You're just cruising along in the will of God. Everything is really good. You know, you're on the road. The lights are green. The birds are singing. Everything's fantastic. Well, that's what was happening at the beginning of their journey. They started off beautifully, but then they took a bad turn. Then they took a good turn. So now they're headed to a place called Philippi. Philippi is a Roman colony that was established by the emperor. He would organize colonies by ordering Roman citizens, especially retired military people, to go to selected places. So these would be pro-Roman cities and strategic areas. So Philippi was sort of like a Rome away from Rome, if you will. Very Roman in culture, very Roman in every way. So here comes Paul and Silas headed to Philippi. Now, I left out one thing. Paul had received a call from a man in a vision from Macedonia saying, come and help us. And so Philippi is in the area of Macedonia. So he arrives with Silas, and it's not a man that comes to faith first, but it's a woman. So he got the Macedonian call, if you will, from a man. Well, when he arrives, there's this lady there, and her name is Lydia. Lydia was a very affluent woman. It says that she sold purple garments. So back in this day, treating expensive cloth with expensive purple dye would be what we would call a designer gown, a designer shirt. So this is a woman who was very affluent, very well off, and this is the first convert of this second missionary journey. And you might say that the conversion of Lydia created a chain of events that ultimately brought down mighty Rome. And it started with one convert, this woman named Lydia. Now, she was a worshiper of God as best she knew, but she was seeking God. She reminds us of Cornelius that we talked about earlier, who also worshiped to the best of his ability, but the Lord directed Cornelius to Simon Peter to hear the gospel, and Cornelius believed. So here's another woman who's a true seeker of God, and the Lord directs her to the Apostle Paul, or should I say, directed the Apostle Paul to her. And here's something to think about. You know, there are people that say, I'm seeking truth. I'm trying to find the meaning of life. And I've looked everywhere. I've looked into Eastern mysticism, and I've looked into New Age philosophy, and I've looked into this, and I've looked into that. And then you say, have you looked into Jesus? And you pull out your Bible and they say, put that thing away. Wait, you're a seeker of truth, right? Oh, yes, I want truth. Have you ever read the Bible? No, I don't believe in that. How can you not believe in something that you've not even looked into? And if you're a true seeker of truth, why don't you at least take a look at what Jesus said? The reality is they're not a seeker of truth if they won't look into what the Bible says. And because God says, those that seek me will find me. Well, this is a true seeker of truth, this lady named Lydia. And now she hears the gospel. Look at verse 14 of Acts 16. She listened to us. And the Lord opened her heart, and she accepted what Paul was saying. She and her husband were baptized, and she asked us to be her guests. If you agree that I'm a true believer in the Lord, they said, yes, we believe that. So they stayed at her home. I love this. So they came to her home, and there's this picture in the Bible of God making his home with us. Jesus said, if we believe in him and follow him, the Father and Jesus would make their home with us. Paul writes that Christ would settle down with finality and make his home in your heart.
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1: You know, the other day I was with Jonathan Rumi, who plays Jesus in The Chosen. It was getting later in the day. I said, Jonathan, you want to come over to our house for dinner? He said, yes. So I said to Kathy, Jonathan's going to come over for dinner. So she's making dinner. And she says, I'm at the stove working with the green beans. And I look through the window. Suddenly, this car drives by, and it looks like Jesus is in the car. And we had a great time, a great meal. By the way, Kathy cooked fish, which seems appropriate, doesn't it? I don't even know if she consciously thought about that. But great time together, fellowshipping, talking about the things of the Lord. And we know he's not Jesus. We know he's Jonathan Rumi, who plays a role. But to me, it kind of presents the idea, what if Jesus actually came to your house? And, you know, you're cooking up the green beans, and here's Jesus driving in, right? And he comes up, and he knocks at the door of your house, and you hear a voice say, behold, I'm at the door, so open it, because it would be more modern, right? And you open it, and there comes Jesus Christ into your home. You probably would serve him fish, strike the devil's food cake, really inappropriate for dessert. But this is what is happening now to this woman. Jesus has come into her home. Jesus has come into her life, this woman named Lydia. And I love how it says she opened her heart. So she opened her heart, and then she opened her home. And apparently she opened up her resources too, because she said, stay with us, we'll take care of you guys. And you know, when Jesus really has come into your heart, everything should be open to him. The story is told of General Sam Houston, hero of Texas history. And he came to Christ in the later years of his life, and he decided he wanted to be baptized. And so the preacher took him down to the little river there, and he's getting ready to baptize General Houston. And he noticed that Houston still had his eyeglasses in his pocket. He said, you better take those out, those will get wet. And so they took his eyeglasses out. And then the preacher noticed he had his wallet and his pants still. He said, General, you probably should take your wallet out. That'll get wet in the water. And the general said, if any part of me needs to

want me to do and where you want me to go. That's right. Well, the devil is not happy when he loses a convert. So here's the devil now with his counterattack. Acts 16, verse 16. As we went to prayer, a certain slave girl possessed with the spirit of divination, who brought her masters much profit, started following us. So this demon-possessed woman now starts following the apostles. She was shouting, "These men are servants of the Most High and have come to tell you how to be saved." Actually, this word she said could be translated, she shrieked. So here's Paul and Silas walking along through Philippi. She's behind him screaming out, "They're servants of the Most High God." They're going, "Oh, this woman's really getting on my nerves." And it's interesting because in the original language, it says she had the spirit of Python. And what that means is there was a myth that the Python snake guarded the temple of Apollo. And so there was this weird demonic thing. And so Paul cast the demon out. Like, we're done with this. Why would he want that to happen? Because she was going to confuse people. People might even think she's part of the missionary team. And she wasn't at all. She was possessed by the demon. Well, now the people who were controlling this woman, effectively trafficking her, pimping her out, if you will, and making a lot of money off of her, were outraged because this witchy woman was their source of income. So when they exorcised the demon, they also exorcised the income for her master. So now they're angry. Acts 16, verse 20, they go and try to whip up the people, and the whole city is in an uproar because of these Jews, they shouted. They're teaching the people to do things against Roman customs. A mob quickly formed against Paul and Silas, and the city officials ordered them stripped and beat them with wooden rods. We'll stop there. So now these accusers put Paul and Silas up on trumped up charges. Sounds like they're anti-Semitic. These Jews have come into our city. They're not Romans like us. We're obviously superior, they're saying. And these Jews have whipped the people up and have done these horrible things. So now Paul and Silas are beaten. And now they're sent to prison. So we pick up in Acts 16, verse 23, what happened after that. They were severely beaten. Then they were thrown into prison, and the jailer was ordered to make sure they didn't escape. So he took no chances and put them into the inner dungeon and clapped their feet in the stocks. Around midnight, Paul and Silas were praying and singing hymns to God, and the other prisoners were listening. Underline that. Singing hymns to God, and the other prisoners were listening. Verse 26, suddenly there was a great earthquake, and the prison was shaken at its foundations, and the doors flew open, and the chains of every prisoner fell off. The jailer woke up to see the prison doors open. He assumed the prisoners had escaped, and he drew his sword to kill himself. Paul shouted to him, "Don't do it. We're all here." Trembling with fear, the jailer called for lights and ran to the dungeon and fell down before Paul and Silas. And he brought them out and asked, "Sirs, what must I do to be saved?" They replied, "Believe on the Lord Jesus Christ and you will be saved along with your entire household." Then they shared the word of the Lord with him and all who lived in his household. The same hour the jailer washed their wounds, he and everyone in his household were immediately baptized, and he brought them into his house and set a meal before them. He and his entire household rejoiced because they all believed in God. Wow. Isn't that one of the greatest stories in the Bible? So Paul starts out as a prisoner and ends up leading the jailer to Christ. Another heart is open, and now another house is open. Now the Roman jailer's home would be much different than Lydia's home. She would have probably had a luxurious home with servants and plenty of food. This guy, the jailer, had a much different home. The Lydia would have been upper class. He would have been middle class, and the demon-possessed woman, lower class.
In fact, she had no possessions to speak of.

0: Pastor Greg Laurie, with great insight today from our studies of the events of the first century in the book of Acts. And there's more to come as this message continues here on A New Beginning. You know, the key question in that story is the one the jailer asked, "Sirs, what must I do to be saved?" The answer holds the key to being able to spend eternal life in heaven in the presence of God. Pastor Greg, it's easy to come to the Lord and make that a reality, isn't it?
1: That's right. The Bible says whoever will call upon the name of the Lord will be saved. So think of it this way. Maybe you're out in a riptide in the ocean and you can't get your footing and you're in trouble and you see a lifeguard. Call out for help and the lifeguard will rescue you. The same is true spiritually. You're drowning in your sin. You need help. Jesus will save you. He will rescue you, but you must call out to him. And you know how you do that? You do it in prayer. So let me just lead you in a simple prayer. And you can pray this prayer after me. You can pray it out loud if you like. And this is where you are calling out to Jesus to save you. Just pray this. Lord Jesus, I know I'm a sinner. And I know you are the Savior who died on the cross for my sin and rose again from the dead. Now, Lord, I turn from my sin and I put my faith in you. Be my Savior, my Lord, be my God and my friend. I choose to follow you from this moment forward. In Jesus' name I pray. Amen. Hey, if you just prayed that prayer, I want you to know that Christ himself has come to live inside of you. And I have a resource I want to send you. It's called the New Believer's Bible. 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But let me get this New Believer's Bible into your hands as quickly as possible. Here's Dave to tell you more.
0: 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Now, you may have missed a word or two during the past half hour. 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Well, Pastor Greg, we heard about an aging family member of ours who made some macaroni salad one day. And she hadn't made it for years. Well, she called her sister and told her she made some macaroni salad, but it didn't yield very much. Maybe one serving, if that. And the sister asked her, "Did you remember the macaroni?" Oh, my goodness. That's what's wrong. You know, when we live the Christian life, we need to remember all the ingredients, don't we?
1: Yes.
0: If we don't have all the ingredients, we're not doing it right. And you have a new book that gives us sort of the recipe, don't you?
1: Yeah, I think of a related story of a friend of mine whose mother made the best coconut cake you've ever had in your life. But then as time began to pass, she started forgetting things. And one time she put salt in instead of sugar. So different experience.
0: Oh,
1: so
0: man.
1: Ingredients matter. Balance matters. And so that is also true of the Christian life. There needs to be a consistency in what we do. Let me illustrate. Every growing Christian needs to open the Bible each and every day and read it. They should also memorize it. They need to internalize it. They need to meditate on it. You know, someone says, happy is the man or the woman that meditates in God's word day and night. And the word meditate means to ponder, think about, contemplate. You know, in Eastern meditation, one seeks to empty their mind. But in biblical meditation, using that word contextually, one fills their mind with the word of God. Well, you never outgrow this. But a lot of Christians don't have this discipline in their life, and they wonder why they're deficient spiritually. Well, I would illustrate it this way. Let's say you're feeling lethargic and tired and even sick, and the next day you're feeling worse. My question is, when did you eat last? You have to keep a regular diet of the right kind of food, because you can eat the wrong kind of food too, can't you? So the word of God, you know, if you have a diet of social media and you don't take time for the word of God, this is going to have a damaging effect on your life. So this is just one of the things we talk about in this new book called What Every Growing Christian Needs to Know. I think you're going to read things in this book you've heard before. I think you're going to read things you've never read before. And I hope that you'll start applying these principles. And we want to send you this book for your gift of any size. Now, what that means is whatever you send, we'll send you this book. But what we're asking is please be generous and give what you can. Some can only give a little. They'll get a copy. Others can give more. 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So get your copy of What Every Growing Christian Needs to Know right now. Dave, tell them how to get a copy.
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4: With SRN News, I'm Rich Thomason in Washington. A job market rebound takes the experts by surprise.
5: The U.S. economy added a surprising 162,000 jobs in August, a solid rebound from July's decline, and a result that beat many economists' expectations. The Labor Department says the unemployment rate held at a low 4.1%, underscoring what supporters of President Trump call a durable jobs recovery market by strong job security for Americans already in the workforce. The report also included encouraging revisions to earlier data. Employment totals for June and July were revised upward by a combined 55,000 jobs. That means the labor market was stronger than first reported into August. Bernie Bennett, Washington.
4: It's a record that is hitting truckers especially hard. The price of diesel fuel has hit a record high in the U.S., now averaging $5.85 per gallon, according to AAA. Vice President Vance says he wouldn't call the U.S. conflict with Iran a war. Quoting Vance, right now, there is no active shooting.
6: Vice President Vance addressed questions and blamed really any lingering problems on the Iranians shooting at ships in the Gulf. He certainly sounded much more upbeat, and he sounded very much more confident than we've heard from officials in recent months and weeks that the United States can get those ships through the Strait of Hormuz and that ultimately we'll see gas prices going down.
4: The BBC's Baron DeVusman in Washington. Jurors in the Lindsey Clancy murder trial, they're back at work this morning, day seven of deliberations. The jury has twice said that it cannot reach a verdict on whether the Massachusetts mother was criminally responsible for killing her three young children. The jury foreman told the judge that one juror is refusing to follow the court's instructions on reasonable doubt. After repeating his instructions on reasonable doubt, the judge ordered the jury get back to work. On Wall Street, the Dow down 250 points, NASDAQ off 49. This is SRN News. Male golfers winning a lot of female golf tournaments in Canada.
7: Rachel Elser and Veronica Ivy, two men who are living as women, have taken the trophies at the Fort McMurray Club Championship, the Mischinal Ladies Open, the BC Mid Amateur, and the BC Mid Master this summer. Outrage is building, led by the group Women and Girls Alberta, which is calling on Canadian tournament authorities to bar males from competing against females. Most major international sports governing bodies are doing just that. Michael Harrington reporting.
4: A Chinese lawyer who defended a prominent underground church in Beijing has fled to Taiwan and is seeking asylum following mounting pressure from Chinese authorities on her law firm. Ruth Wang says Chinese authorities have told her that she and her colleagues must dissolve the firm or have it shut down. A year ago, 18 members of the Zion Church, including its founder, Pastor Ezra Jin, were arrested in one of China's largest crackdowns on a single church in decades. SRN News. This didn't take long.
8: President Trump has named Adam Tell as the acting Army Secretary, effective immediately following the sudden departure of Dan Driscoll amid reports of tensions with Defense Secretary Pete Hegseth. Tell is currently Assistant Secretary at the Army Office of Civil Works, where he's been since August of 2025. Before that, he worked mostly for Republican lawmakers, was Chief of Staff for Senator Bill Hagerty of Tennessee, and served during Trump's first term as a Special Assistant to the President for Legislative Affairs. Jennifer King, Washington.
4: Elon Musk has sent dozens of self-driving cyber cabs, no steering wheels, no brake pedals, onto the streets of Austin, Texas. He's confident Americans will embrace the new technology, getting over any fears of leaving the driving to someone or something else. Musk plans to introduce the self-driving cyber cabs to cities all around the country. More details, srnnews.com.
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13: Hi, this is Jim Daly from Focus on the Family. Thanks for listening today on KJOL, where you hear the light.
14: If they don't know what's happening, if they don't understand what they're doing or what's going to go on next or, you know, whatever's going on, if they're confused, oftentimes it comes out in resistance.
15: Yeah. That's Eliza Huey, and she's with us today on Focus on the Family with Jim Daly. I'm John Fuller, and thanks for joining us.
13: Think of this moment in the grocery store where your four-year-old is standing there, and these grocery store marketing people have put all the best candy right at checkout. And my wife, Jean, had this experience with Trent where he wanted that candy bar. Mm-hmm. And he wanted it badly. And to the point where he was throwing the temper tantrum. And unfortunately, I wasn't there. But a military guy in uniform came over and said, "Son, you listen to your mother." And it just like, you know, he just like, "Sir, yes, sir." And what a great example of that command and control. But we want to talk to you today about how to help your children emotionally regulate mm-hmm. and to get control of their wee little disappointments in life mm-hmm. that can spiral into full-on, you know, bad things.
14: Yeah.
13: And our guest has done a great job capturing how to help your children get through those emotional moments.
15: Yeah, a lot of simple, grace-filled ideas here that are probably a little hard to practice sometimes, but Eliza Huey knows how to put this into action, and she has spent years helping parents navigate emotional health with their kids. She offers biblical wisdom and really practical grace. She's a licensed clinical professional counselor and the director of counseling at McLean Bible Church in the Washington, D.C. area, and teaches counseling at the college level. She also hosts a podcast. Today, she's sharing insights from a delightful children's book she's written called Count Yourself Calm, 5 Simple Steps, Taking Big Feelings to a Big God. And you can learn more about Eliza and this resource at our website.
13: Welcome. It's good
14: to have you.
13: Okay, this is a great little thing, this book, Count Yourself Calm. And I guess the first thing is, why as a counselor did you think this needed to be written?
14: Great question. So I love that because I do see families. I do see little
13: you
14: kids.
13: You see out of control kids?
14: There are parents who are really feeling overwhelmed by their kids' overwhelm. And there's a lot of secular things out there for parents. parents, which is great, and they can be very helpful. But what I found was, like, parents wanted something that aligned with what they are trying to instill in their kids as far as their faith goes. And so I wanted to take some of those emotion regulation tools that I've learned as a counselor and pair them with the truth of God's word and bring those two together in a way that's actually not just a helping them be calm, but helping them know who God is in the midst of their dysregulation.
13: You know, Gene and I did foster care for quite a while. Great. I think we, over about a 12-year period, we probably had 15 children that came through our home. Yeah. We had a couple of long-time foster placements with us. But some of them came with required state-required counseling, so we would have to go with the children and participate in that. I remember one counselor talking about the lizard brain and the adult brain.
14: Yes.
13: And children have what they would refer to in counseling as the lizard brain.
14: Right.
13: You're kind of just reacting out of really very fundamental needs.
14: Yeah.
13: Even like the checkout that I was describing at the grocery store.
14: Yep.
13: They see candy, they want candy. I cry until I get candy.
14: Right.
13: Talk about the mechanism of what's going on there and, you know, the right kind of biblical approach to how we're training our children up in the way they should go.
14: Right. I think part of this, too, is what you're kind of leaning into is you have to know where your child is. Because I think sometimes we can fall into the thinking that our kids are just little tiny people. And yes, they are, but they're also very early in their brain development as well. And so you're kind of talking about that with the lizard brain.
13: Right.
14: I think Dan Siegel has a model, which I think is very helpful for parents, where that lizard brain is really kind of talking about the amygdala, which is the emotion center of the brain, which is what mom and dad, you're seeing in that check stand. You're seeing that emotion center be the biggest thing that's being reactive in the moment. And so we want to help parents understand that when you are talking with your kids, you're talking to that emotion center of the brain.
13: So in that regard, you know, one of the things that you notice, again, I'll just use the grocery store thing, is a mom or a dad that's kind of out of control themselves.
14: Yeah.
13: You know, they're not using their adult brain. They're down there in the fight with the child. They're like both in the sandbox. And so what do parents need to realize to get above the fray, not be so emotional?
14: Yeah.
13: Not simply be a sibling of the child, but to be the parent of the child.
14: Good, good. I think one of the key things that parents can really embrace that is going to help those moments is the idea of co-regulation. Because my guess is in that moment, if your wife is anything like me, I'm starting to feel the emotions. I'm starting to feel overwhelmed. I'm starting to feel embarrassed.
13: Oh, me too.
14: Yeah, exactly. And so we begin to react in that amygdala as well. And so we're reacting with our high emotions to their high emotions. So the key thing that parents can really learn that will help is co-regulation. So I'm going to regulate myself. I'm going to bring down my intensity so that I share it with you. So taking that deep breath and really, you know, I've actually had parents read this book and say, okay, I needed this book for me first before I need it for my kids, which is beautiful. You co-regulate by taking your own emotions to the Lord, breathing, taking into consideration, what do I need so that I can give that and share that with my child?
13: And it's so important as, and I, you know, we're talking about things that are out of control that you see in public.
14: Yeah.
13: But I've tried to train my mind to watch things too that are being well done. I've seen parents, I mean, in the last month, probably three or four times, you know, in a hotel lobby, in a restaurant, where young parents are doing a pretty good job.
14: They really are.
13: Saying, honey, let me understand what you're feeling. Mm-hmm. Let me, you know, I see you. I hear you. Let's calm down. I mean, really good. Speak to that ability as a parent then to help regulate a child's emotional moment and get them into a better place.
14: Yeah. It's really a shift that's happening with parents. And I'm so encouraged by it as well, that what you're seeing, Jim, I'm seeing as well. And it's a shift from, like, let me give you an example. So, like, maybe in our years of parenting, a child is upset about something and you're trying to connect with them and you say, look at me, look at me. That's what we would say, right? Where I now see the reframing as, show me your eyes. And there's just such a difference between the child, because what you're doing in the moment before when you're saying, look at me, is you're commanding them and you're seeking to control. Well, when you have a situation where a child is completely responding in their emotion part of their brain,
13: they're out of control.
14: Yes. And so for you to get into that, I need to control you, becomes a power struggle. Mm-hmm. Whereas if you were to say, show mommy your eyes, Show Daddy your eyes. All of a sudden, I'm inviting you in to do something with me. I want to see something. And it just kind of lowers the emotional sensitivity in that moment.
11: I like that. Then you can move to show me your heart. Mm-hmm. What are you thinking?
14: Yeah. And, you know. And when they show you your eyes, then you're connecting with them. And it's said a lot. You want to connect before you correct. And in order to connect, you need to be able to understand what are they emotionally feeling. Yeah. Right
11: when you say connect, I mean, in many ways, you're using the word empathy. The importance of empathy.
14: Absolutely.
11: And why a child needs to feel that you're empathetic.
14: Mm-hmm.
11: Now, this is without spoiling the child. These are all balancing things, right?
14: Right.
11: What does it look like to show empathy to a four-year-old who's out of control?
14: Mm-hmm. Yeah, and I think that's an important part that you're saying. Like, we don't want to just give in to every whim because there are some emotions that actually need to not be expressed so fully.
11: And unacceptable.
14: And yes, and that are hurtful to others. And so being able to recognize, I think one thing that I've kind of understood is that being uncomfortable does not necessarily equal being unsafe, but sometimes what you're experiencing in your child is unsafe. So as parents, we need to understand the difference. Is this just the child is uncomfortable or are they unsafe? If they're unsafe, then I need to move in with a little bit more parental authority. If they are uncomfortable, it becomes a moment for me to understand what it's like. And that's what you're speaking to is that empathy. I want to know what it's like for you.
11: Yeah, that's good. Your grandson has a coping mechanism.
14: He does.
11: I'm sure grandma has helped. What's your grandma name? I need to know.
14: Well, I wanted to go very traditional and just go with grandma. And that is what I went with. But he calls me Gum Gum and still calls me Gum Gum. So
11: that works. Yeah, that really works. But what's his little method?
14: Yeah, so this was such a sweet thing to see. I was able to kind of witness this. And I would love to be able to take credit for this. But I do think my kids are doing such a great job, probably from resources like you have here. My grandson, like many 2.5-year-olds, was having a moment where he was feeling very upset that he couldn't go outside at the moment that he wanted to go outside. And I loved watching my son. He got down to his level and he said, "We're going to take a breath. We're going to take a breath together." And so he modeled it. And I think that's what's so important is for parents to do it with them. Don't just say, "Take a deep breath," but get down at their level and breathe with them. And
11: in a sense,
14: you're sharing that regulation. That's that co-regulation. And then he told him, he's like, "I'm going to give you a big hug. And we're going to breathe one more time together." And so he knew what was coming, gave him that hug, and he breathed with him, and he just calmed right down. And it was such a great moment. Now, he still was a little bit upset that he didn't get to go out then, but he wasn't overwhelmed.
11: Yeah. I think young moms and dads, you know, again, as I've observed many, not all, obviously, but many are doing a good job. Yes. They're far more intentional than perhaps
14: it's
11: their parents
14: word.
11: Were.
14: Mm-hmm. Mm-hmm.
11: And, you know, generationally, I think that's a healthy move.
14: Mm-hmm.
11: And, you know, I think it's good. That self-regulating habit, as you described, it's not something you can just say once and be done. And I think this is where a lot of us as parents, this would have been one of my, you know, soft spots that I didn't really do as well as I could have. You know, I was kind of like, I've already told you this 3 times.
14: Yeah.
11: Could you just get it now? But I never said that, but that's how I was acting. But you do need to set patterns in your children's lives that help them like that.
14: Yeah.
11: So how do you brace for the long haul? You know, it's like please and thank you. Did you have that experience where you said please and thank you 10,000 times? And then like at age 11, you hear it for the first time when they automatically said thank you. And you went, it worked.
14: They got
11: it. But man, there was 10,000 times you trained them to say please and thank you.
14: Yeah.
11: So how do you apply that kind of repeat to your child so that they catch it?
14: Yeah, I think that's just exactly what you're talking about. We repeat certain things. We repeat certain words. Like you said, please and thank you. Manners. We repeat hygiene practices with our kids, right?
11: Time to shower.
14: Exactly. Brush your teeth. Wash your hands. We repeat it every single time. They go to the bathroom. You come out. What do we ask? Did you wash your hands? Go back in and wash your hands. So we're on that mindset with things that like our physical health or even our relational health. Please and thank you. How about our emotional health? I think sometimes we are okay with our kids having the vocabulary of just like 3 or 4 words for emotions. We're either happy, we're sad, we're angry, or we're bored, something like that.
11: In my parenting journey, so I didn't realize you could buy charts that have those
14: you
11: faces.
14: You sure can.
11: I drew them every time.
14: Yep.
11: How are you feeling? And I'd put like 9 faces up and they'd pick one.
14: Fantastic. And there's one in the back of the book that goes along with
11: Perfect.
14: The book. So that this just pairs so nicely. But we want to expand our children's vocabulary with emotions.
11: Now, some, hearing you're going, okay, that's all good, but where's the spiritual content?
14: Yeah.
11: You know, it's great that your kids can express their feelings. They can breathe deeply when they're in trouble. But you are really doing a good job in here to talk about the spiritual component of all this, too.
14: Yeah.
11: So what does God's word say about
14: it? Yeah. Yeah. So one of the things, like I mentioned, there's a lot of tools in the secular world, in the clinical world, so many for children on regulation and help for parents. But I brought in the scripture because we're always trying to bring in, where can we bring God's word into our everyday lives with our kids? And so one of the things that I do is just, even as you're taking that deep breath, pairing that breath with scripture, God help me know that you're here. Taking a deep breath in, God help me as you breathe in.
11: That's good. I like that.
14: Know that you're here, or know that you're with me. And there's various places in the books where I pair even the five steps that we talk about. That's just what the clinical world would call a regulating skill, noticing five different things. But what if we notice five things that God gives us? Mm. What about five things in creation that make us feel calm? Mm. And helping your kids point those things out, connecting it with the Lord.
15: Mm. Really good stuff today on Focus on the Family with Jim Daly. Our guest is Eliza Huey, and she's written a delightful kids book that is actually pretty good for some of us adults. It's called Count Yourself Calm, Five Simple Steps, Taking Big Feelings to a Big God. We'll encourage you to get a copy of the book from us here at the ministry. It's got that chart, and then when you're on the website, we have additional resources as well. Give us a call, 800, the letter A in the word family, or stop by focusonthefamily.com/broadcast. And a moment ago, you mentioned about the importance, Eliza, of putting words to these feelings.
14: Mm-hmm.
15: To what end? I mean, so my child is still throwing a temper tantrum, and they're at least able to say, I'm feeling really frustrated, but how do I attach the name of the emotion to moving forward?
14: Yeah, well, I think that's a great question, because when we name what they're feeling, there's a little slogan out there in the counseling world, when you name it, you can tame it. And I think that's a big help. But I also think it helps us as parents to not wrongly miss what they're actually feeling. And I think that comes up in all ages of kids, where you might see what you think is anger, and it comes out as anger, but there's actually something deeper. And this is the same for adults, right? Mm-hmm. I might express what I'm feeling in anger, but what I'm really feeling is I'm afraid in that moment, or I'm unsure. And that's especially true for kids. If they don't know what's happening, if they don't understand what they're doing, or what's going to go on next, or, you know, whatever's going on, if they're confused, oftentimes it comes out in resistance.
11: Yeah.
14: So it helps us to not miss.
11: Well, and again, that's using the adult brain to understand the circumstance that the child's in, what's underneath the emotion they're expressing.
14: Yes.
11: That's a great place to start in your marriage. Let me tell you.
14: Really good.
11: You know, okay, what's this trigger doing? Why are we in this thing together? And what did I say that got you here? But that's true with the kids too, especially true, because they don't have all the tools developed yet to really understand.
14: But I will tell you
11: why they're reacting.
14: You do these things with your kids, and you're going to do them in your marriage and in your adult relationships as well. When you begin to say, okay, I don't know exactly what they're feeling, let's kind of explore that together.
11: You once knew a little girl, and her story was her house burned down. What happened in that situation?
14: Yeah, so she obviously experienced something very traumatic. And yes, praise God, everybody was okay. But then moving away from that, like they were able to get into new housing and get things more stable, she was struggling going to sleep because the fire happened at night. And so the fear was, if I go to sleep, how do I know that there's not going to be a fire? And that makes sense, right? In some ways, it does make sense. But the fear began to be so big that she began to have a lot of anxiety at night. And so her parents actually used this book. I just so loved they wrote the story to me and shared it to me, how they used the five steps as prayers each night. And it began to help her calm down in the evenings when she was feeling that tension, because it reoriented her thinking. It pulled her thinking away from the anxiety, away from the fears, and onto God and onto His peace and His promises.
11: You know, as parents today, of especially young children, there's so much anxiety going on.
14: There is. Mm-hmm.
11: For all kinds of reasons, social media, school, pressures, performance, all the things that we need as parents to be in tune with. How do we talk to our children age appropriately about what they're experiencing? And in the book, you introduce these five simple steps to calm.
14: Yeah.
11: And how does that routine help children move from that panic mode and feeling overwhelmed to peace, God's shalom, which is awesome.
14: Right, right. Well, it's so interesting because a lot of the things that we're talking about are things that we do, but we see them in kids and we're like, we got to fix this. But we kind of live in that space sometimes. Right. But I think what we're getting at with this practice is helping kids begin to see, like, you have so focused on one thing, the fear of your house burning or the fear of, you know, whatever it is, that something going on at school or whatever is upsetting them. You've so focused on the candy bar that you've lost what else is true. And so beginning to help them see, and what else is true, is really important. It's something that they can actually pull out when they're asked. But if you don't begin to kind of like say, there's other things that we can think about, they so narrow on that one upsetting situation. So we're really just kind of expanding. Okay, yes, this happened, and what else is true?
11: So one of the mechanisms you describe is counting to calm. Mm-hmm. What does that look like?
14: Yeah, so it's taken from a, like I mentioned, a regulation skill that we use, which is, you know, the skill is actually like five things that you see. And you name those five things, four things you hear, and you name those four things, and you go through the senses. And what you're doing is you're giving your brain a little bit of a break, because it takes maybe to read this book, maybe it takes 10, 15 minutes to read this book, but it gives your brain a break from thinking about that anxiety. And we don't want to just give your brain a break. We want to actually give your brain new ways of thinking. And so what it does is, as you walk your child through each one of the five things that God has given you that you see in creation that gives you peace, or four things that makes you feel joy, you're beginning to pull your child away from that anxiety and onto the truth of who God is.
15: Yeah. There's a proactive element, Eliza, to what you've addressed here, and that is, try to get ahead of your child's big emotions. Yeah. Now, we had a house full of kids, and I was always playing catch up, and I was that command and control person for a while because I just, there's too much. But for any parent listening, is it too late to try to get ahead of it? And then second, what are some practical ways to do that?
14: Yeah, it is never too late. In fact, I would say if your child is a little bit older, I've had teenagers reach out to me and say, my mom got this book for my 7-year-old sibling, but I love it. And so this book is helpful in that sense. But what it really is speaking to, it's less about the book. It's about the desire to be able to understand, how do I better understand my emotions and control them? And I want to say, control them isn't really the word I want to use. It's regulate them. We want to bring them back to a place of, I can cope. I can have this emotion and I can cope. Because that's really what we're trying to give to our children. Well, what I will tell you, and you're asking for practical ways, you cannot give what you do not have. Mm. And so moms and dads, it's really important for you to be able to have an expanded vocabulary.
11: Yeah.
14: So I had somebody, I was doing marriage counseling, and I was talking to them about emotions, and the husband pulled out his wallet, and he pulled out this little tiny card. He said, I found the emotions wheel, and I shrunk it down, and I laminated it, and I put it in my wallet, because he is realizing, I need to learn that there's more emotions between happy and angry. Mm-hmm. There's a whole lot of other things going on. So moms and dads, grow in your emotional vocabulary. Moms and dads, model how you're regulating. So one simple way, this is a real practical step, one simple way to model that is to narrate your own emotional process. So when you're in traffic and you're feeling overwhelmed and somebody does something that makes you angry, narrate it. I'm feeling really overwhelmed right now. That person, their response kind of triggered me to be angry. I don't want to be angry. I'm going to breathe.
11: And your kids are hearing this.
14: They're hearing it. Yeah. And they're watching you experience something hard and regulate. And then even bringing in, Lord, help me to have a right response right now. You're modeling as you narrate what you're doing.
11: No, I really like that.
14: I think probably one of the biggest mistakes I made in my parenting was kind of having that mindset of formula. And it was deeply rooted in fear. So I parented a lot out of fear. If I do this, will they do that? If I don't do this, then they're probably going to do this, you know, and there's a lot of fear that can come up. If I don't correct that, then the fear is they're going to end up in jail. Before I know it, I had my kids in jail.
11: Yeah.
14: And I think the key is to get away from that formula, get away from that fear and say, okay, Lord, I need faith. I need to trust you that this is going to be a practice. There's going to be successes and failures in my parenting, but I'm going to parent out of faith, not formula.
11: As a counselor, especially intervening with families that are coming to you, mom and dad are coming with their teen child. What are the patterns that you see there for the parents that have really created, and it's hard for us to see as the parent, but that we have participated in creating in this child dependencies that are unhealthy?
14: I'll give you two that come to mind. The first one is we react to every situation. So we're just reacting instead of like you mentioned, being more intentional, how you're seeing parents be very intentional. That's what we really want to be is, okay, what do I want to, how do I want to respond? Mm. How do I want to move into this rather than just react? Yeah. So that's one that we kind of need to say, okay, I need to stop just reacting. But the other thing, and this is true of parents of every age and stage, but especially what you're sharing, like, okay, I'm at this point, I maybe made some mistakes. I would encourage you to not make every situation a teaching moment. Right. It feels like we should, but instead listen and be curious. Be curious about their emotions, like we're talking about today. Be curious about what they're thinking, especially if you have a kid who doesn't have big emotional vocabulary. Then don't say, what are you feeling? Because they're going to be like, I don't know. Yeah. Instead, what are you thinking? Or what thoughts went through your mind when that happened to you? So get curious and ask those questions rather than teach the lesson.
11: I think that's so good. And I think the other thing in my parenting experience is not every mountain is a mountain. Some mountains are molehills and they're not worth the fight.
14: Oh, moms
11: it's
14: and
11: really
14: dads,
11: small. Let the small things pass and
14: I think
11: concentrate.
14: You learn that. Don't you feel like as your kids are grown, you're like
11: the
14: so
11: do-over?
14: Many things.
11: Yeah, you're going, man, I'd be a really good parent the second time if I could just do this over again. But Liza, this has been so good. And what a simple concept. Count yourself calm. Great book. Age range for this target is...
14: Yeah, it's really written for 4 to 7-year-olds. But like I said, I've had a lot of older kids and moms and dads say, thank you for writing this.
11: Yeah, and you've given us some great tips to incorporate as parents. So thank you for being with us.
14: It was a pleasure.
11: Yeah. And let me turn to the listener. I hope you know Focus on the Family is here for you. As we've said, every child will experience moments of fear, frustration, overwhelm, sugar, anger. But you know what? Honestly, with your love, God's truth, and a little bit of practice and encouragement, they can learn healthy ways to navigate those big emotions. And one helpful resource we'd love to share with you is our 7 Traits of Effective Parenting Assessment. That's been online for a number of years. Hundreds of thousands of parents have taken it. And it takes about 10 minutes, and it'll show you some strengths and weaknesses in how you're doing your parenting role. So it's very effective and very helpful. We also have Eliza's great book, Count Yourself Calm, Taking Big Feelings to a Big God, and it's filled with great, simple, biblically-based help for you as a parent. And if you can make a gift of any amount, jump in and join us in the ministry. We'll send the book to you as our way of saying thank you for that gift. Let me share with you what that donation helps to create. We got a note from David who wrote in to tell us this. I'm so thankful for Focus on the Family and the encouragement you've given me over the years. So much of what I've learned about parenting has come through your broadcasts and resources, helping me become the kind of parent I want to be. Man, that is so rewarding. He went on to say, thank you for faithfully being there for those of us who need biblical wisdom, practical help, and a listening ear.
15: That is really encouraging to hear.
11: It's what makes our heart leap. Mm-hmm. It gives us joy to know that we're on target. And, you know, we've been at it for 50 years. We're going to be celebrating our 50th anniversary here in 2027. And, man, that is the fruit of what we want to see. So thank you. And I want to ask you if you have a testimony of where Focus has helped you. Get in touch with us. Leave us a note. Drop us a line. You can go to the website. I think there's something there, John.
15: We've got a spot there where you can tell us your story, and we'd love to hear from you.
11: That is fuel that goes so far for the donor community as well as the staff and the team here. So do that. That really helps us.
15: Yeah, reach out today. Take that parenting assessment. Donate and get your copy of Count Yourself Calm. 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And coming up next time, feeling God's call to become a foster care or adoptive parent.
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18: The preceding program is furnished by Focus on the Family here on KJOL. 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I'm Zane Matthews. We've got another hour of great music on the way. That includes Stephen Curtis Chapman. I've got the new one from Elevation Worship and Sons of Sunday. It's called One More Day. And C.C. Winans with Come Jesus Come. We'll kick off this hour with Micah Tyler and God Did It here on KJOL, where you hear the light. You know, I really

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And from our community calendar, the Pregnancy Resource Center of Delta County is holding their Gymkhana for Life tomorrow at Cowboy of the Cross Arena in Austin. 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And you'll learn more about the Pregnancy Resource Center and what they are doing there in the Delta area. Right now, it's Elevation Worship and the Sons of Sunday teaming up for a brand new song called One More Day here on Local Christian Radio, KJOL.

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1: Have you heard it said that someone is full of hot air? That's a pretty good picture of a word Paul uses in 1 Corinthians. He says love is not arrogant. One translation says love isn't puffed up. When we love, we don't have an inflated view of ourselves. I think of a bellows used to fan a fire in the fireplace. You push those bellows and the air comes out and makes the fire bigger. That's what arrogance is like. We start thinking about our own accomplishments or the honors we deserve, and it fans the flames of sin. No one wants to be around someone who's full of hot air. The solution is to be filled with God's love. Then what comes out will be genuine interest and concern for other people. Would you ask God for that kind of genuine love? With Seeking Him, I'm Nancy DeMoss Wagglemuth.
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3: Here is your Western Slope forecast today for Grand Junction and Delta. Sunny skies and a high of 85. Same thing tomorrow. And for Sunday, a high of 83. And if you're looking ahead to the Labor Day holiday, Monday, a chance of rain and a high of 84. For Montrose, today, slight chance of showers, a high 84. Tomorrow, sunshine and 83. Coming up in this half hour, I've got Ann Wilson, a brand new song called Who I Am to You, plus Matthew West, the God Who Stays, in Brandon Lake with Miracle Child. We'll kick off this hour with Cade Thompson. That's What the Cross Is For here on KJOL, where you hear the light.
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0: There's Evan Eggerer, and life goes on here on KJOL. Well, if you're like me, you grew up perhaps saying these words or hearing these words. Sticks and stones may break my bones, but names will never hurt me. But the fact is, our words are hurtful. They can be very damaging. And what we say does matter. And perhaps you have been damaged, your self-worth, your self-esteem, by what someone has said about you. And it's affected the way you see yourself. Let me encourage you by sharing the words from Ephesians chapter 2. This is how Jesus sees you, and that's what really matters. For we are his workmanship, created in Christ Jesus for good works. You are his workmanship. And Ann Wilson sings about that in her new song, Who I Am to You. Here on KJOL, where you hear the light.
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5: Stay tuned for prayer time coming up here at 10:30. And this is a time that we love to get together and pray for one another, build one another up, encourage one another, and bear one another's burdens. And we invite you to pray with us. Right after that, stay tuned for Nancy DeMoss Wolgemuth and Revive Our Hearts. Right now, Brandon Lake, this is Miracle Child on KJOL, where you hear the light.

0: It's Life.Church Worship, and thank you here on KJOL. And that brings us to prayer time. And we just want to go to the Lord this morning in prayer and bring some needs to Him. Pray for our weekend services across the Western Slope, that God's perfect will be done and He'll be glorified, and there'll be salvation and healing and victory in our congregations across Western Colorado. Gracious Heavenly Father, we just come to you this morning. We do thank you for your goodness to us, Lord, for your many blessings. As we see how you have cared for us and watched over us, and so many times when we're not even aware that you are at work, Lord. But we acknowledge that. We thank you, Lord, for your love to us and for your provision. Thank you for saving us. And God, we just lift up needs to you that have been shared with us this week. And we just want to bring glory and honor to you in all that we do, and that your perfect will be done. Lord, we want to lift up this morning to you the daughter of a listener who is concerned about a possible health diagnosis. And Lord, we just want to put her in your hands today. In the name of Jesus, we pray, God, that you just bring peace, Lord, to her heart and to her mind and to her family, Lord, as they explore next steps to find out the result of the diagnosis. And Lord, we just put it in your hands. We're praying for healing, whatever's necessary. God, we just pray, dear Lord, that you'd guide each and every step of the way, and let your peace, Lord, just fill their hearts and their minds. And Lord, for this daughter, Lord, that she would just put her trust in you, Lord, and would just, Lord, be drawn to you, Lord, through this. We just put it in your hands, Lord, and we just thank you, Lord, for that. Lord, for a listener who underwent a procedure on Wednesdays and waiting for results, we just put them in your hands. God, we're just trusting you for the outcome, and Lord, for complete healing. Lord, for your calm assurance, Lord, in their heart and in their mind. Lord, we all lift up our weekend services to you as believers gather in churches across the Western Slope to hear your word and to worship you. We just pray that your perfect will might be done. We come against the enemy who would try to hinder and stop the word from going forth. We pray, God, that you would just receive all the glory, Lord, in each and every service. Father, may the word be anointed. May the worship, Lord, be from our hearts, Lord. And we pray that your presence would fill your people this weekend, Lord. And for each minister of the gospel, I pray that you'd anoint them mightily. And for each worker, Lord, whether it be youth or children or music, Lord, I pray that each one, Lord, would just lean upon you for their strength and do their work for the kingdom of God and for your glory. And Lord, one last time this week, we lift up our good news pastor to you, Pastor Roger Ferguson from Clifton Christian Church. Been sharing the good news verses this week on the radio. And God, we just pray again for an abundant blessing upon Pastor Roger and his family and his congregation. I pray, God, that you encourage him, Lord, and strengthen him today. Lord, all these things, we just pray in the mighty name of Jesus that you receive all the glory and the honor, and we just give you the praise. Amen and amen. Thank you for praying with us today. We ask you to continue to pray for these needs, if you would. We've got them listed on our website at kjol.org. It's time now for Revive Our Hearts with Nancy DeMoss Wolgamuth. It's furnished by Revive Our Hearts Ministries on KJOL, local Christian radio for the Western Slope.
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2: Teach out of your failures. Teach out of what God has shown you, where you did blow it, where you didn't trust Him, what you learned through that, where God found you, about the addictions that you had, about the ways that you failed. Teach out of your life.
1: This is Revive Our Hearts with Nancy DeMoss Wolgamuth, author of Adorned, for September 4th, 2026. I'm Dana Grash. This week, we've been marking a milestone as a ministry. Revive Our Hearts has now completed 25 years on the air. To celebrate the occasion, we've been exploring some of the main themes Nancy's taught on over the decades.
3: Dana, it's been such a joy for me to look back over these years and see the faithfulness and the mercy and the kindness of God. I want to say what a great privilege it is to serve the Lord. Whether you do that vocationally, as I do, or wherever God has placed you, in the marketplace, in the home, as a student, or wherever you're serving Him. There is no joy like that of serving Jesus and others. I've had the great privilege over these years of opening God's Word day after day, year after year, and letting the Lord speak first to my own heart and change my life with His Word, and then having the opportunity to share that truth, the Scripture, with others.
1: Nancy, one of the themes the Lord has put on your heart as you've ministered to women over the years is a call to understand what it means to live as a woman of God. And on this program, you've tackled questions like, why did God create men and women? And how has He made us unique and distinctive?
3: Yeah, as our society has gone through seismic shifts over these last decades, it's been a sweet thing, and I think an important thing, for us to stay tethered to God's Word as we grapple with the truth about who God has called us to be and how we can best honor Him through our God-created design.
1: You've explored this in a number of classic series here on Revive Our Hearts, and one of the first ever recorded for the ministry was called Becoming a Woman of Discretion, based in Proverbs chapter 7.
3: A wise woman has a gentle spirit. A wise woman is surrendered to the will of God and submissive to the obligations that God has placed her under. This woman is the opposite of that. And as we've been saying, the foolish woman is a treacherous woman. She's a destructive woman. She tears down her house with her hands. Now, you may be thinking, as we've been saying, going through this passage, I'm not the kind of woman, as a married woman in particular, who'd ever leave my house and go out in the middle of the night and rendezvous with some foolish man out there. And you might not. But ask yourself this question as you think about who you are in your home, in your workplace, in your church environment. Would I be characterized as loud and stubborn, boisterous, always drawing attention to myself, out of control, not restrained? Do you find yourself resisting the ways of God, resisting authority, or you're not quick to yield? That's a picture of this foolish woman. She's not willing to yield to those who may have other opinions or input into her life. As we continue in verse 11, we see that not only is she loud and stubborn, but her feet abide not in her house. She's always out doing things, not content and satisfied to be where God has put her. Now, the woman in Proverbs 31 that we talk about, the virtuous woman, is a woman who does go out and do things. She's out buying a field. She's out planting a vineyard. She's out shopping for her family. What's the difference? In that case, the virtuous woman, the wise woman, when she's out of her home, she's looking for ways to benefit and bless and serve her family, or for the surroundings where God has placed her, if you're a single woman. The foolish woman that we're reading about in Proverbs 7 is just a stirred up woman. She's just restless. She's easily discontent. The scripture says that we should make it our goal to live a quiet and peaceable life. This woman is the opposite of that. She's always on the move, always got to have activity. And let me say, our culture feeds that kind of frenetic, frazzled, frenzied lifestyle. Has it done it to you? Do you find yourself just always having to be on the move? You can't sit still. Verse 12 says, now is she without, now in the streets, and lieth in wait at every corner. This woman is not a keeper at home. Titus 2 tells us in the New Testament that the godly woman learns to be a keeper at home, that her priority is to serve and bless and minister to her family. Her heart centers in her home. This woman is not that way. And notice, she lies in wait at every corner. She's not just a foolish woman in that one encounter in the middle of the night with that one man. She is a foolish woman. So wherever she goes, she's dangerous. It happens everywhere. At work, in the neighborhood, at church. And for her, it may have become such a habit that she doesn't even realize what she's doing. One of the things about foolishness is that it blinds us to see how foolish we are. And that's why, as women, we need to have other older, godly women around us
2: who can help us see things about us that we can't see about ourselves. And if you're really bold, ask your husband, ask your children about some of these characteristics and say, is it possible that I have some of those traits and don't even realize it? The foolish woman who has these traits in her heart ultimately is going to live out that foolishness, and she's going to wreak havoc and destruction in the people around her. That destruction may be in your own husband, in your children, in your grandchildren, in people that you work with, in others in your church. It may not just end up in an immoral relationship, but it will end up tearing down your home, the environment, the circumstances in which God has placed you.
1: That's Nancy DeMoss Wagamuth helping us understand Proverbs chapter 7 and warning us against being a foolish woman. For 25 years, Nancy has been helping us understand how to be wise women through the ministry of Revive Our Hearts. Here's another example from her series on Proverbs 31 called To Be Praised, The Woman Who Fears the Lord.
2: I just want to remind us over and over again that no woman can be like this woman apart from the Lord. That left to ourselves, we can never have the kind of heart that would cause us to give ourselves in this selfless, serving, sacrificial way that this virtuous woman does in Proverbs chapter 31. And yet I also want to remind you, and this is where I get such hope, and that is that any woman can be this woman. And let me remind you again that the heart of the matter is not all the things this woman does. It's not all her activities, all her accomplishments, all her achievements, all her skills. They are considerable, but those things all flow out of a relationship with God. That's the bottom line. Now, we're not going to get to the bottom line for a while yet because it comes up at the end of the chapter, but we know that this is a woman who fears the Lord. She's a woman who has a reverence for God, a trust in God, a holy sense of awe about God. And out of that reverential trust and fear and love and devotion to God comes springing forth her heart for the relationships that God has put in her life. In this case, it's a married woman. So her heart for her husband, her heart for her children, her heart for her home, that all comes out of her devotion to God. You and I cannot be the women God made us to be and wants us to be and that we want to be. Regardless of our season of life, regardless of whether we're married or single, what our calling is in life, we cannot fulfill that calling apart from a commitment to cultivate a personal relationship with God. That's got to be the number one core priority of every day of my life, to walk with God. And you say, I'm too busy. I don't have time to do that. If you don't have time to cultivate your relationship with God, then you're doing some other things that you shouldn't be doing. And we've got to just determine this is what matters. That I seek the Lord, that I know.

0: of us as women. And it starts by acknowledging where we don't meet the standard. But then, as we agree with God about our failure, coming to Him for grace and for strength and for transformation to make us into the women that He wants us to be. So I want to keep, as we hold up this standard, I want to keep reminding you that we don't attain to this standard by our own effort, our own abilities. We acknowledge that we cannot attain to this standard. This is the law, in a sense, that we're looking at. And it must press us to Christ, who is our righteousness, who is our hope, and to the cross, where we cry out to God and we say, break me, mold me, make me, shape me, transform me by your grace, by the power of your salvation and your gospel. Make me into the woman that I could never be apart from you, but that I am sure to be by the power of your Spirit. So I want to keep speaking words of hope and grace.
1: That's Nancy DeMoss Wolgemuth showing us how to be wise women who glorify God. That message was based on Proverbs 31. Nancy also explored the topic of femininity for God's glory in the series, A Vision for Biblical Womanhood.
0: The vast majority of Christian women have bought into this new, quote, new way of thinking. In the home, in the church, in the marketplace, they have adopted the values and the belief system of the world around them. The world promises freedom and fulfillment to those who embrace its philosophy. Just look at the advertising today. What is it promising women? You can have all you want. You can be free. You can be fulfilled. Just bite into this piece of fruit. Just buy into this philosophy. But you know as well as I do, and it's so tragic to me, that millions of women who have done just that have ended up not free and fulfilled, but they've ended up disillusioned, wounded, and in terrible bondage. It's been true in their workplace, in their marriages, in their families, in their relationships. You can just look at some women today and say, she has lived a hard life. And in many cases, it's because of choices that were contrary to the Word of God. Now, I realize that the things we've talked about in this series are not politically correct. Believe me, I know that, and we're going to have to answer the mail, okay? And much of it flies in the face of what we have been taught as 21st century, enlightened, liberated women. Much of what I've taught is contrary to our natural instincts. What I have taught here is the complementarian position of what I call a biblical vision of womanhood will never be the majority position. It probably, in our lifetime, will never be the majority position in the church. Sad to say. It is likely to make many women uncomfortable. I know that. So why have I risked doing this series? Why have I risked what people would think and how they would respond? It's because I know that the truth is right. I know that God's ways are good, and I know that God's pathway for women and for men is the only path to true joy and peace and fulfillment as a woman or as a man. You see, God made us. He loves us, and we can only be whole. We can only be free. We can only be full. We can only be fulfilled when we function according to His design for our lives. And even if we had nothing to gain from it ourselves, if it's God's way and it brings God glory, then we would say, yes, Lord. Then I would want to say, Lord, I surrender to this, even if I don't get anything out of it. But we do get something out of it. There's blessing for us. I am convinced that the influence of an army of godly, surrendered, believing, praying women will be incalculable in our homes, in our churches, and in our culture. Will you be one of those women? Will you come and join the counter-revolution? I pray you will.
1: That's Nancy DeMoss Wolgemuth in a series called A Vision for Biblical Womanhood. If you'd like to hear more, visit reviveourhearts.com. There's a link to the rest of that message in today's transcript. Today, we're exploring the theme of biblical womanhood by hearing messages Nancy's given over the years. And we cannot leave out the series, God's Beautiful Design for Women, living out Titus 2,

0: 1 to 5.
1: Chronological maturity should be accompanied by spiritual growth and maturity. As you're getting older age-wise, you ought to be maturing spiritually, maturing into Christ-likeness. I love that verse, Proverbs chapter 4, verse 18, and I often put this on birthday cards or birthday greetings to people. It says, the path of the righteous is like the light of dawn, which shines brighter and brighter until full day. Now, when you're getting into your 50s, 60s, 70s, 80s, you don't tend to think of your life as getting brighter and fuller. We tend to think of going downhill. That's the way people talk about aging today. But it's not God's perspective on aging. God's perspective is that if you are a righteous person, if you are a believer, that your life is like the light of dawn. It starts out just a little glimmer of light. And then as the day moves along and moves closer and closer to noon, the sun gets higher and higher in the sky till at full noon, the light is at its brightest. That's the way aging should be thought of spiritually. And there should never be a time in your life, no matter how old you are, when you stop flourishing, growing, and being fruitful. Never. There's never a time to retire spiritually. Never a time to be put on a shelf spiritually. Again, here's another passage I love. Psalm chapter 92, verses 12 through 15. The righteous flourish like the palm tree and grow like a cedar in Lebanon. They are planted in the house of the Lord. They flourish in the courts of our God. They still bear fruit in old age. They are ever full of sap and green. Picture vitality to declare that the Lord is upright. He is my rock and there is no unrighteousness in him. That's a description of godly old people. They're flourishing, they're growing, they're full of spiritual vitality. Their physical bodies may be diminishing, that's the part of the curse of the fall, but their inner man is being renewed day by day. They're growing, they're flourishing, and they never stop being fruitful. They never stop proclaiming to others the goodness and the wonders of Christ and his gospel. And older people, let me say to you that you're supposed to be a model. You're supposed to be an example. Your character, your lifestyle should be worthy of respect. You should have a life that others can point to and say, that's what I want to be like when I'm your age. A life that's worthy of emulation, a life that's worthy of following because you follow Christ. You should be a model. But here's something else. You should also be a mentor. Not just a model, but also a mentor. You need to be drawing on your life experience to provide encouragement and exhortation and challenge to those who are younger. Now you say, well, I've blown so much of my life. I made so many wrong choices. I have failed in so many respects. I'm sure the older you get, the bigger catalog of failures you have that Satan can throw up in your face and say, there's nothing you could offer. Teach out of your failures. Teach out of what God has shown you, where you did blow it, where you didn't trust him, what you learned through that, where God found you, about the addictions that you had, about the ways that you failed. Teach out of your life and help those who are coming behind you to be guarded and protected in their steps. My life is so much richer today as I'm getting older because of older people who have poured into my life and have modeled for me and mentored me in the ways of God. Now, I want to challenge you older people to be willing to take initiative and reach out to younger people in the community of faith. One of the things I hear about older people, about older women in the church, I hear it said, they just don't want to mentor. And then, of course, I hear some of the older people saying the younger people just don't want to be mentored. You know what? Whether you're younger or older, take the initiative. Reach out. If you're older, find a younger woman. You don't have to be a PhD in theology. You don't have to have been to seminary. You don't have to be a great Bible teacher. Just open your life and open the Word of God and come alongside of some of these younger women and be willing to share out of your life. And then just a brief word to those who are younger. Job 12, verse 12 says, wisdom is with the aged and understanding in length of days. Now you can be young and wise, but there's some aspects of wisdom and understanding that you only get with life experience. Remember that. And then remember that God cares about how we treat older believers, that they are to be treated with honor, and with respect. Leviticus 19, verse 32 says, "You shall stand up before the gray head and honor the face of an old man, and you shall fear your God. I am the Lord." The way you treat older people is an evidence of the way you treat the Lord. Now, that doesn't mean that they will never do wrong, but the Apostle Paul taught pastors Timothy and Titus, if they are wrong, those older people, that when you appeal to them, you are to humbly and respectfully make your appeal. It's not that you can't challenge the lifestyle or the choices an older person is making, but Paul says to Timothy in 1 Timothy 5, don't rebuke an older man, but encourage him as you would a father, younger men as brothers, older women as mothers, younger women as sisters in all purity. And then younger women, and we're all younger to somebody, and we're all older to somebody, younger women, be teachable, be humble, value the life experience of the older women around you. Solicit their input. Receive instruction and correction with humility. Ask questions. Listen.
0: That's Nancy DeMoss Wahlgemuth teaching from Titus 2 here on Revive Our Hearts. Today we've been exploring biblical womanhood by visiting several teaching series from Nancy. All week we've been looking at the main themes frequently heard on Revive Our Hearts as we celebrate an anniversary. We're now into our 26th year on air as a ministry. And what a huge blessing that is.
1: It sure is. And I couldn't have imagined all those years ago all that the Lord would have in store for us and the lives that would be deeply impacted, not only here in the United States, but around the world as the message is going out, not just in English, but in multiple other languages now. And all I can say is we give all the praise and all the glory to God. This is His ministry, His doing, and we could not be more grateful.
0: Nancy, in many ways, you're passing on a baton because there are voices from past generations that have been instrumental in calling women to be countercultural and to model their femininity after God's word. One of those women was Elizabeth Elliot.
1: And what an amazing woman Elizabeth was. In many ways, she saw the trends in popular thinking that started back in the 50s and 60s, and she could see where that was leading us. And that's why she wrote books like Let Me Be a Woman. And she talked a lot about this theme on her daily radio program called Gateway to Joy, which was the precursor to Revive Our Hearts. Elizabeth Elliot had a remarkable ability to tell it like it is, not mincing any words, and yet women of all ages loved to hear her speak.
0: Yeah, you know, Nancy, in many ways, you remind me of her. I'm so glad God called you to carry Elizabeth's baton forward 25 years ago. You've stewarded that calling well, my friend. I'm proud of you. Everywhere I go, women of all ages tell me how much they love to hear you speak, because your words are rooted in God's words, just like Elizabeth's were. Now, if you're listening and you're nodding your head along with me, if you've been blessed by Nancy's ministry over the years and you want to partner with us, would you consider making a donation today? 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On Monday, we'll continue our celebration of 25 years of saying, Yes, Lord. Have a great weekend. 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
2: And good morning. 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Thank you for listening to local Christian radio, KJOL. I'm Zane Matthews. We've got another hour of great music lined up. They'll take us to lunchtime. Coming up, Phil Wickham, Revive Us Again. I've got Baylor Wilson, Jesus Happened. Kane coming up with their new one called Living Water. And then Katie Nicole, In Jesus' Name. Western Slope weather for Grand Junction and Delta today and tomorrow, sunny and 85. Sunday, a high of 83. And for Montrose today, a chance of showers, a high 84. Saturday, sunshine and 83. We'll kick off this hour with After Grace and I Still Need Jesus here on KJOL, where you hear the light. Dear

There's Chris Tomlin and Hillary Scott and Who You Are to Me here on KJOL. Hey, I want to remind you about some Operation Christmas Child workshops that are coming up next weekend in Grand Junction and in Montrose. And these are workshops that are especially for project leaders all across the Western Slope that will be launching the campaign for this year. And special guest speaker is Emmanuel Osiray, who once received a shoebox from Operation Christmas Child in Uganda, and he came to know the Lord. He's got a fantastic story, and he'll be speaking at these events. We've got the information at kjol.org. Hard to believe it's almost that time of the year for Operation Christmas Child. Now here's Matt Hammett. It's Days God Gave on Local Christian Radio, KJOL.

0: I'm Bryce Johnson with this Unpacking It Sports and Faith Minute. No matter what sport it is, if athletes are struggling, they will search for their comfort zone on the court or field. If an athlete can find a place of comfort, it significantly increases their ability to thrive. As followers of Jesus, we all experience times of struggle. But when that happens, where do we turn to find our comfort zone? Do we look for activities to numb the pain and pursue temporary pleasures to comfort or distract us? Or do we turn to God as the ultimate merciful comforter? The Bible says, "Blessed be the God and Father of our Lord Jesus Christ, the Father of mercies and God of all comfort, who comforts us in all our affliction." Today, as we experience difficulties, let's remember we have a comfort zone in God, and His mercies are readily available for us right now. I'm Bryce Johnson, and you can unpack that. For more, go to unpackingit.com.
1: 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Just think about it, pray about it, and see if God would have you and your spouse going to Family Life's Weekend to Remember this year. Now here's that new one from Kane. It's called Living Water, here on Local Christian Radio, KJOL.

unwind from your busy day with evening praise on KJOL. Worship together with us as Ken Andrews brings the best in praise music and thoughts from God's Word. 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

There's Katie Nicole, powerful song, in Jesus' name, it's God of possible. You know, the word tells us that with God, all things are possible. But do you really believe that? When you pray, are you believing that with God, all things are possible? Maybe your faith is feeling kind of weak right now. If that's the case, ask God to increase your faith. That's what the apostles did. There in Luke chapter 17, the apostles said to the Lord, "Give us more faith." And the Lord said, "If you have faith the size of a mustard seed, you can say to this mulberry tree, pull yourself up by the roots and plant yourself in the sea, and it would obey you." With God, all things are possible. Now here's Brian Fowler. He's making all things right here on KJOL, where you hear the light.

0: Todd Nettleton, and this is the Voice of the Martyrs Radio. Church members gathered to worship on a Sunday morning in eastern Kazakhstan. Without warning, a large police squad raided the church service. Law enforcement officials claimed they received an emergency phone call reporting illegal religious activity. The officers waited until the service was concluded, then mothers with small children were allowed to leave. Everyone else was detained. The police filed charges against the pastor and 14 other church members. According to local authorities, the Christians acted unlawfully by observing religious practices in an unapproved location. Pray for churches in eastern Kazakhstan to find favor and be allowed to continue worshiping together.
1: I will not let my brothers and sisters suffer in silence, nor will I let them serve alone. To join me in prayer for persecuted Christians, go to vomradio.com.
2: Coming up just after 12 o'clock, Dr. David Jeremiah and Turning Point, and he's preaching about the runaway prophet Jonah. 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Stay tuned for this important message coming up just after 12 o'clock, and then at 12:30, Insight for Living with Chuck Swindoll. 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

want me, Bildad, to do all of these things and you don't even help me turn again to the living God? Let me tell you about this God. Let me tell you about the reason I can keep going and not give up and not take my own life. Talk to me about him and talk truth. And don't be afraid to say those tough words. I don't know. So since you won't say them, let me explain to you the vastness, the incredible incomprehensibility of his nature, the inscrutable power of his person, controlling those who have gone beyond to death, as well as still being involved from the creation of this earth, verse 8, wrapping the waters in his clouds, and the cloud does not burst under them. He obscures the face of the full moon and spreads his cloud over it. He's inscribed a circle on the surface of the waters. Perhaps that has a reference to the rainbow. Perhaps it has a reference to the curvature of the earth and the vastness of the seas. Maybe it was an ancient reference to the creation of this canopy about this earth. At the boundary of light and darkness, the pillars of heaven tremble and are amazed at his rebuke. He quieted the seas with his power. Only he can do that. By his understanding, he shattered Rahab. He mentions later the piercing of the fleeing serpent. Those are pictures of poetic pictures of evil. He is in charge of all of that. He has all of that under his control. By his breath, the heavens are cleared. Behold, says Job when he gets to verse 14. I love this 14th verse. As magnificent as all of these things are, what I have shared represents only the fringes. Isn't that a great word? The fringes, the edges of his ways. They are merely quiet whispers of his voice. They're just the hushed tones of what he's revealed. How faint a word we hear of him, but his mighty thunder. Who can understand? Another way of saying is that who can withstand? We who live in Texas hear a little of thunder. Every once in a while, there come a real frog strangler. And just before that rain comes, there is a lightning through the skies. Man, it's worth staying up for it late. You know, the whole neighborhood lights up. Wow, look at that. And then you go, you're ready for this. That's the thunder you can hear. But if that's just his whisper. If he ever let it loose, we'd all be deaf. We'd fall flat. That's Job's concept of the living God. Bildad, tell me that. I mean, when you put the vastness of this universe in this kind of setting, in the stellar spaces, in the natural elements, and the life below, on and above the seas, and on the earth with the reptiles, and the fish, and the fowls, and the natural elements about us, and to think that he, in all of the galaxies around all of this universe, he comes and finds that little green pea called earth, and locates us, and knows even the hairs on our head. It is high. I cannot attain to it. What is man that you are mindful of him, or the son of man that you visit him? I need that when the sores on my body are running with pus and the fever won't go down. Job ends where Bildad should have begun. Who can understand? Which reminds me of the three most unusual English words you will ever hear adults say. I don't know. Do it again. I don't know. Tomorrow morning, before you shave, guys, as you look at what we have to look at every day, practice the words. I don't know. No, so that when someone at the office brings up an issue that is beyond you, say, I don't
No. When they talk about how God is a good God, and they've listened to the televangelist who told them how everything works out great. Just in the next 30 minutes, if you give enough, it'll work out great. And it's amazing how all of it's going to be downhill slide. Just trust him. After all, he's got this wonderful plan, and you'll be able to enjoy it. Just give to us. 1-800, just call the number. You remind them you don't know. Say it. Say it again. Say it again. Say it again. You know the living God by faith, but you don't know his ways. His ways are higher than your ways. His thoughts are greater than your thoughts. You don't have to know. If you say you know, you're phony. Most brilliant.

only do I not know, no one knows. How unsearchable are his judgments and unfathomable are his ways. Doesn't mean he's not in control. It just means he isn't obligated to explain himself. Why did my dog die? Why did my dog get hit in the street when my neighbor's dog is 20 years old? Why is it that this tragedy happened at this time when, in fact, these countries, a tragedy would wake them up, maybe? What is it about our family that goes through when that family? I don't know. In the final analysis, he knows and he does all things well. I am the clay, he is the potter. I am the disciple, he is the Lord. I am the sheep, he is the shepherd. That means I am to be humble and trusting and available, not making demands, willing to adjust, to be submissive, to listen, to learn, to adapt to his leading wherever it may go, whether I'm comfortable, happy, or not. That is obedience. Job, by now, is beginning to see it, and even at the end of his brief explanation, says, who can understand? It's a good time to return to my opening statement. The study of Job is essentially the study of God. It's essentially a study of God. I return again to Tozer. Without doubt, the mightiest thought the mind can entertain is the thought of God. And the weightiest word in any language is its word for God. A right conception of God is basic not only to systematic theology, but to practical Christian living as well. The Christian conception of God current in these years is so decadent as to be utterly beneath the dignity of the Most High God and actually to constitute for professed believers something amounting to moral calamity. The first step down for any church is taken when it surrenders its high opinion of God. The heaviest obligation lying upon the Christian church today is to purify and elevate her concept of God. In all her prayers and labors, this should have first place. We do the greatest service to the next generation of Christians by passing on to them undimmed and undiminished that noble concept of God which we received from our Hebrew and Christian fathers of generations past. This will prove of greater value to them than anything that art or science can devise. Train yourself to think theologically. Make it a determined purpose to think God's thoughts as you practice, I don't know. That's where faith steps in. What I cannot prove, and his word states, I believe. Even if I cannot explain it or in human terms defend it, I believe it. Let's bow our heads together. You've been very gracious to sit and to listen. Not an easy sermon to preach and an even harder one to hear. From the profound life of a remarkable suffering man, there emerges a story of life today. A life that includes tragedies, heartaches, heartbreaks, the permissive will of God allowing events of evil to transpire as evil men and women plan against good things and even innocent lives like children. You don't have to understand. But having come to an end of your own ability to explain, you must accept at that point faith somewhere fits into this equation. And I trust him whose ways are higher than mine. Though mysterious, I still believe he is good. Though inscrutable, I still believe God has integrity. Though the story doesn't end happily ever after, I still believe he is a God of grace.

0: Cross looms large on the horizon as you look toward the future. And you must, each one of us must come to terms with it. Its message is a message of obedience, where the Son of God took the sins of the world and owned them, who his own self bore our sins in his body on the tree. The sacred text says, your way to God, not understanding all about him, but having a relationship with him, must take you through the cross, where you acknowledge that your sins were paid for as well. And you trust him to take you where you cannot go on your own, to a place of forgiveness in this life and to eternal heaven in the next one. Believe today. Trust him now. Behold, our Father, we have touched only the fringes of your ways. We have heard only a faint word. Were you to reveal it all, who could possibly take it in? Who could survive? We hold you in awesome adoration. We sit before you in silent respect. Forgive us for filling spaces with meaningless words and attempting to justify your hand when you need no defender. I pray that you will help us as our paths cross the Jobs of our lives, or as we endure them ourselves, to be more gracious and less dogmatic. To be quicker to say, we're here, but we can't explain all the whys. May we remember, Lord, that you are the Father, we are the children. You are the Lord, we are the servants. As we're dismissed today, our Father, from this time of worship, give us comfort in knowing that he who is inexplicable and inscrutable and unfathomable loves us, cares for us, and of all things has provided a way to know him. Thank you for Christ, who loved us and gave himself for us. In becoming a man, he identified with our ways. Thank you for the path you have opened to heaven. By faith, we walk it confident in Christ and not of ourselves. In his matchless name, we pray. Everyone said, amen.
1: When someone we love is hurting, the kindest words are often the simplest. I'm here, but I don't understand this any more than you do. We don't have to defend God. We don't have to explain the mystery. Our role is to point one another to the one who loves us. This is Insight for Living. Chuck Swindoll titled today's message, The Futility of Unscrewing the Inscrutable. As much as we might try, we can't dismiss the raw authenticity of Job's story. It's not just a distant parable, something tragic that happened to someone else somewhere else a long, long time ago. We know it's relevant because we've been there. We've been confused by God too. We've been stymied by his ways. But here's what Chuck Swindoll wants you to know. The God who met Job in the most confusing season of his life is the same God who is present in yours. That's not only the testimony of Job, it's the message in a classic book that Chuck wrote. Finding God When the World's on Fire isn't a book for people with all the answers. It's a book for the rest of us. 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The two men go farther back than most of us realize. Dave first encountered Chuck's Bible teaching decades ago through Insight for Living. 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I'm Bill Meyer. 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

0: And so I started calling him Tiny, and that one stuck. But he's now 87 and has Alzheimer's, and he doesn't remember the lead bottom, unless I remind him of it. But now he does still remember his nickname, Tiny.
1: Wow. It's almost like music that stirs the memories, that jogs the brain, isn't it? I don't know how you feel about listening to the program today, but I think something happened 6 years ago when people called in. There was vulnerability. There were so many rich, warm memories. Some of them were a little hard, brought a tear. All of them were good. And I'm glad we got to experience it again together right here at the Radio Backyard Fence. God bless you, friend. Have a great weekend. And come on back Monday for a conversation on Labor Day. We had this discussion with Bill Hendricks about you, and you'll hear it on Monday right here on Chris Fabry Live, a production of Moody Radio, a ministry of Moody Bible Institute.
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6: This is Shauna on Johnny Erickson Tata Sharing Hope. Have you ever been in a tight spot where there is no room to turn? Johnny and Ken sure have. Listen to Johnny share about it now.
7: We understand what it means to be in that tight spot, that narrow place, that difficult situation where there's no room to turn. And you have been there too. Like, even though you are the peacemaker in your family, conflicts just seem to get worse. Or try as you may, your paycheck doesn't seem to cover your rent, utilities, and groceries. Another tight, narrow place? How about struggling with chronic pain? But all the side effects from more medication only makes it harder. So what do you do when you are in that narrow place where there seems to be no options, no solutions, no way out? Well, I've wondered that myself many times, what with balancing paralysis, breathing problems, pain issues, finding enough helpers, so much more. And believe me, when I get in those tight spots, I can literally feel panic rising, like, oh my goodness, how is this going to work? What if things don't pan out? How will I manage without people to help me this weekend? What if this pain doesn't go away by tomorrow? And if you're resonating with any of this, then you need to listen to this telling passage from Numbers chapter 22, verse 26, to set the scene. Balaam, remember him, Balaam? He's saddled his donkey and has gone off to curse God's people. But as he heads down the road with a hedge on one side and a wall on the other, his path becomes more narrow and he finds himself in a tight spot. And what does Numbers chapter 22 say? It says this: the angel of the Lord moved on ahead and stood in a narrow place where there was no room to turn, either to the right or to the left. Wow. Now, okay, laying aside for the moment Balaam's evil scheme, this verse really speaks to us. And it should speak to you, really, because God understands the tight, narrow places. He has, in fact, been in that tight spot himself. And this should not only give you confidence, but hope. Because maybe today you are in that narrow place. It's hard. It's a hard place that God literally has led you into. A difficult place in life full of impossibilities, as though your path has narrowed to a wall on one side and a hedge closing in on the other. And if you were honest, It feels panicky, doesn't it? Because it is a heartbreaking, challenging place with no room to turn to the right or to the left, and you feel so alone. But according to Numbers chapter 22, you are not alone. It's not a place where there's only room for the painful problem. Because read that verse again, the angel of the Lord, that is the very presence of God himself, stands in that narrow place. And as the saying goes, if God has brought you to it, he's going to bring you through it. How can that be? Because with God, all things are possible, especially in impossible situations. Believe me, I've experienced it time and again. God coming through, God redeeming, God answering, God leading me up and out of it all.
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11: It's Friday, 2 o'clock, Labor Day weekend ahead of us. I'm Dave Andrews, and looking forward to the music that's coming up. We have the latest from For King and Country this hour. Also, Crowder, Hillsong United, Megan Woods, and a classic from Cademan's Call as well. This morning, I was thinking about being a child of God. Romans 8:15 says, "For you did not receive the spirit of slavery to fall back into fear, but you have received the spirit of adoption as sons, by whom we cry, Abba, Father." What a personal title that we get to call him that. And why is that? It was because of Jesus Christ and faith in him. Galatians 3:26 says that. So in Christ Jesus, you are all children of God through faith. And where do the children of God reside? Well, we reside with our Father, right? That's our appropriate place and is in his house. And as we look forward to that, we can celebrate that we're glory bound. Here's Eli Gabel on KJOL. There's a

0: This is Max Licato. Elijah challenged the prophets of Baal to a duel on Mount Carmel. He dared them to call on Baal to send fire. From morning to evening, they cried. Satan had no response. With the prophets of Baal exhausted and defeated, Elijah repaired the altar of the Lord. 1 Kings 18:30. 12 stones symbolizing the 12 tribes of Israel. They saturated the altar with water 3 times so that everything was soaked. And then Elijah prayed. He didn't even request fire, but the Lord sent it. A blaze from heaven consumed the altar, the rocks, the wood, even the dust. And for the first time in 3 generations, the nation of Israel cried to Jehovah, "The Lord, He is God." 1 Kings 18 and verse 39. Is it time for our generation to rebuild the altar? This is Max Licato.
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6: Have you ever felt like you're not good enough for God? I've been there many times in my own life. I'm sure you have before at some point. But the fact is, none of us measure up, but He loves us so much that He has paved the way for us to have a relationship with Him. And the fact is, if you believe in Christ, you have faith in Christ, you belong to Him. He knows you better than you know yourself. He still loves you, and He is still with you, and He has His hand upon your life. Psalm 139, 1 through 5 says, "You have searched me, Lord, and you know me. You know when I sit and when I rise. You perceive my thoughts from afar. You discern my going out and my lying down. You're familiar with all my ways. Before a word is on my tongue, you, Lord, know it completely. You hem me in behind and before, and you lay your hand upon me." Not God knows us, and He still loves us, and He is still with us. Here's for King and Country, and What If I Told You on KJOL.

On the days you're struggling to believe it, on the nights you're falling all to pieces, you can bring your lonely heart to Jesus. What if I told you that I believe it?

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1: Again, today my guest is Stanley Prescott from the Mason County Church Safety Network. The annual Church Safety Conference is coming up on September 18th and 19th in Grand Junction. And so, first of all, Stanley, just an overview of the conference that's coming up.
2: Yeah, so this year we're doing a two-day conference, and we're going to cover a bunch of practical skills for church safety and security. So situational awareness is one of the ones we're going to talk about. Stop the Bleed Medical. Guys will receive a certification for that. We're also going to be doing some live training with fire extinguishers. That helps in normal situations if you have a fire, but fire is also being used as an attack vector, and so we want to be prepared for that. And then we're also going to include one full day at the shooting range. And so if there's an armed safety team out there and you want to get certified or qualified, your church can use this as your qualification.
1: I wonder, Stanley, who would you say would be a prime candidate to attend this conference? Who from a church staff maybe should come?
2: Yeah, this conference would be great for the church security team members, the leadership, anybody interested in church safety and security. But really, your greeters, your security staff or safety team members are going to be perfect for this. And it's open to anybody that's just interested in learning more about safety and security.
1: So this is a two-day event, but there is a one-day option.
2: Yes, correct. So if they do the two-day event, the first day, September 18th, will be the live fire out at Cameo. The second day will be at Calvary Chapel. That will be the skills training day where we'll do the judgmental pistol simulator, the firefighting, situational awareness, and the Stop the Bleed Medical. So people can come just for that second day and at a reduced price.
1: If folks would like more information about the network, about the conference, maybe get ready. Registered, how can they do that?
2: Yes, you can go online to MesaCountyChurchSafetyNetwork.org and go under our events tab. You'll get some emails with more information after you register.
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Corey Asbury with Sparrows on KJOL, local Christian radio where you hear the light. 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And we also have a Christian jobs post. 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
4: Time is the capital we've been given by God to invest wisely. 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
9: 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It's kind of bittersweet, but be sure to listen because Jungle Jam and Friends, it's so much fun. Here's Maverick City Music now, Jordan Sparks and Anthony Gargiulo with Constant on KJOL, where you hear the light. I'm getting-

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4: Well, here we are, Friday afternoon, 3 o'clock. I'm Kurt Neuswanger. Coming up, as usual, we have Faith and Finance at 3:30 with Rob West. 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
5: Every person is going to be tempted by something. 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God does not tempt anybody.
6: Is there something that continues to tempt you to sin? 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
5: Temptation is a part of life. Everywhere you turn, people are being tempted to this and tempted to do that and tempted to do the other, and usually defending their actions. All the way back in the garden, Adam and Eve yielded to temptation, and what did they do? They blamed each other. So what does the Word of God say about temptation? We've been talking about wisdom, living either foolishly or wisely, and the trials of life. Now, what about wisdom for the temptations of our life? I want you to turn, if you will, to 1 Corinthians chapter 10, verse 13. No temptation. Now, what is no? What does that mean? Not any. No temptation has overtaken you, but such as is common to man. That is, everybody's been tempted by many, many things. And God is faithful, who will not allow you. Look at that. Who will not allow you to be tempted beyond what you're able. That is what you're able to deal with. He set a limitation on our temptations. But with the temptation will provide the way of escape also, that you may be able to endure it. Now, for the unbeliever, that won't work. He's writing to believers. You don't have the promise that God's going to help you in time of temptation. If you have rejected His Son, who is the source of all of the good things that come our way, the source of our salvation, and the source of our strength day by day through His indwelling presence of the Holy Spirit. You can't use that verse. But this verse should be a part of your daily life. It should be a part of your armor, a part of that wall of protection that you use daily whenever temptation comes your way. So what I'd like for us to do, first of all, in order to deal with temptation, there's certain things we need to understand, and if we're going to deal with it wisely. And here's the first thing. We need to understand what it is. If somebody said to you, well, what is temptation anyway? You can give them this simple, brief definition. It is an enticement of our natural, God-given desires to do what? To go beyond God-given bounds. In fact, in truth, it's just an enticement to disobey God, to rebel against Him and have it our way. So that's what it is. Now let's ask, what is the source of this temptation, whatever it may be? Well, first of all, it's not from God. So we have to ask ourselves, where does it come from? And the Bible says that Satan is the tempter. He's the one who tempts us to be disobedient to God. Now, we need to understand the very nature of temptation if we're going to deal with it wisely. And so what you have to ask is this: am I trying to get a need met in my life, my way and in my time? And so whatever form it may be, listen, Satan is not going to tempt you in some area he knows you're not temptable. For example, there are probably areas in all of our lives that we're not tempted. Somebody may say, well, have you ever been tempted to drink? Never. Have you ever been tempted to smoke? Never. Satan is going to tempt you with where you're temptable. He knows you that well. So we all have areas of weakness in our life, or at least have had, or may be there now, even now, where Satan is going to attack. He's not going to attack you someplace that you have no desire for something whatsoever. He's going to strike at this heart, at the heart of your relationship to God. Whatever it'll take to bring you, listen, in a situation with God that you're living in disobedience, that's what his goal is. His goal is to get you out of the will of God, to do whatever will bring you pleasure for the moment as a substitute of the love of God and being obedient to him. We live in a world of sin, wickedness, vileness, and you name it. And temptation is always there, and you have to decide, am I going to be obedient to God, or am I going to pay the penalty of living in sin and suffering the consequences that'll be there for me? Now, we need to clear up some false ideas about temptation, because people do have false ideas. And they'll say, well, you know, I'm really in sin against God because I've been tempted. Watch this carefully. You listen and say amen. You better listen to all of this. A temptation within itself is not a sin. If it were, Jesus would have sinned. He was tempted in the wilderness. Three times Satan attacked him, and he did not sin. Did he think about it? He had to think about it, because he gave a very rational, godly response. And he said to Satan what the consequences would be. So he was tempted. So did he sin? Absolutely not. So remember this, that being tempted itself is not a sin. It's what we do with it. Somebody says, well, is the best way to deal with temptation just run from it? Well, in some situations, yes. Just get out of there. Sometimes, most of the time, you can't run. Well, I guess you could run from your job, but sometimes you can't. If somebody there is a temptation to you, but let's put it this way. Wherever you are, if it's bringing you down and suffering the consequences of disobedience to God or leaving, you better get out. Because if you move out on the basis of a strong desire to be obedient to God, and you have to say to him, Lord, I just can't handle where I am. I need your help. If you give me permission, God, I'll go wherever you want me to go. I'll trust you for whatever my need, but I can't handle, I can't deal. I don't feel like that I'm strong enough at this point in my life to deal with this temptation. Yes, but you can't keep running. So what we have to do is to build our defenses, so that no matter what he fires at your heart, no matter what he throws into your mind, no matter what he presents before you, you don't have to yield. And so how does it work in our life? How does temptation work in our life? And I want to be sure you get this down, so I've made it in just simple statements. Well, it begins with a thought. All temptation begins with a thought, whatever the thought may be. And that thought builds upon an idea of fantasy or imagination. For example, you have a thought and you fantasize about it, which means you begin to imagine. Imagine having all that money, or imagine having a sexual relationship with somebody. You imagine that. And as that imagination begins to grow, what happens? You imagine that, and before long, what are you doing? You are experiencing in your mind what you desire to experience in reality. And Satan is already at work. Then you have to make a decision, because your will gets involved. Will I do this or will I not? Will I think this way or will I not? Then there's a choice. See, look, do you see how far deep in you already are? Look at that. A thought, imagination, desire, will, choice. And then there's consent, I will, and then there is sin. And if you'll notice, the word consequence is not even in there. And that's what happens when a thought of temptation comes. It's just a thought, then it becomes an imagination, then a desire, a will, a choice, and then a consent, and then sin. Now, everybody's got vulnerable areas in their life. They're not the same for everybody. And you can have vulnerable areas in some times in your life, and sometimes you pass that and it doesn't affect you anymore. You don't have to live in constant fear of being disobedient to God. You can make some decisions in your life that are absolute, definite decision. This does not fit who I am. I will not tolerate this in my life. You have promised to put a limitation on all my temptation. God, I don't want that in my life. I choose by an act of obedience to you to trust you that any time thoughts come into my mind and heart that do not match your will for my life, I choose to let them go, and I'm trusting you to empower me to identify them and to let them go. If I'm going to be victorious over temptation, I have to accept the fact that I am personally responsible for what I believe and what I think and what I allow in my life. As long as you're blaming somebody else, what you're doing is you're keeping the door open for Satan. But Satan says, he made you do it. She made you do it. If this hadn't happened, you don't get in a conversation with the devil because you will lose. Your conversation should be, when the thought comes, that does not fit who I am. I choose not to do that, and I do not want the consequences of what I know that will bring. End of conversation. So, we focus on the big picture. So when you're tempted, this is his little picture. This is how pleasurable this can be. This is how profitable this is. Everybody's doing this. This is perfectly all right. That's the little picture. Here's the big picture. Big picture, this can destroy my life. Big picture, this is not who I am. Big picture, do I want those consequences in my life? When you begin to ask legitimate questions that are very important, you don't want the consequences of that in your life. And see, we said before, he wants you to focus on the possible pleasure. Isn't it interesting? Watch this. You name it. Any pleasure or profit Satan brings to your mind is only temporary. Consequences are lasting. That's why he doesn't bring that up. So we have to be careful about that. And if you think about what's in the big picture, God always has the best for his children. And he does not want you and me suffering the consequences of sin. So the truth is, he's made it very simple how we deal with it. We stop it as soon as it hits our mind and our thoughts. And this is a word I want you to write down. It's four letters. Here are the times we're the most temptable. If I should ask you right now, do you have a temptation? If you were to say yes, I'd say, okay, when are you the most temptable? When do you feel the greatest pull and tug at your life? Well, remember this word, H-A-L-T, halt. Don't let yourself get too hungry, too angry, too lonely, or too tired, because look at those four things. When you get too hungry, your body begins to work a certain way. Too angry, then your mind and your emotion get involved. Too lonely, you feel needy. Too tired, you just want something. That is grounds for a satanic attack. So when you start feeling something, ask yourself the question, am I under attack, H-A-L-T? If so, what do? You get yourself something to eat, you lay down your anger, and call your friend or somebody you can talk to, and you go take a nap. That'll take all four of them. You don't have to yield if you choose not to. Now watch this. Another thing you build into your wall is this. When you get tempted, you visualize yourself doing the right thing. Otherwise, when that temptation comes and you grab it, you think, no. You visualize yourself as doing the right thing. And you do that before the temptation comes. That when temptation comes, I'm going to do the right thing. That's who I am. That's my way of life. That's the Christ whom I serve. He promised to enable me to do the right thing. And so what you do is you visualize yourself doing the right thing. Then think about it this way. Make yourself accountable to a friend. Now, this is dangerous. You've got to have a friend in whom you trust to be confidential. And there may not be many of those. So that when you find yourself being tempted, you call that friend and say, I just want to tell you that right now I need some help. I need you to pray for me or whatever it might be. And oftentimes a friend who may have been in the situation you're in or maybe has not, but somebody that you can talk to who will encourage you and do what? Just remind you of the things that we've talked about. That person may say to you, do you want the consequences of that? You know what the consequences of that will be. Is that the consequences you want in your life? And sometimes we need to hear the voice of a friend remind us of what is true and real. Then I'll put it this way. You will not be able to defend yourself against satanic attacks if you ignore the Word of God. You won't. This is why the best way to build that defense is in the mornings when you get up. Make it one of the first things you do is get in the Word of God. Somebody says, well, I don't have time to read the Word of God. And you know what? You just open the door to the devil because you said, I don't have time to hear God this morning. Well, listen, think about who's listening to that and who's ready to attack you. That's why you need to read the Word of God. And I don't mean that you need to just say, well, I'm going to find me a hymn all around and get you two or three verses that you know real well, and read those and take off. That's not building a defense. That's building chicken wire. That's what that is. You want a fence that is filled with steel, concrete, there to stay. Without the Word of God, you're not going to be able to resist Him. You don't spend any time in prayer. You don't spend any time in the Word of God, and you are sunk. Satan will get you if you ignore the Word of God. You say, well, how much do I have to read? God will show you that. You say, well, shall I have favorite passages? Absolutely. Will God hear my prayer? Yes, He will. If you're one of His children, He'll listen to you. But if you don't give Him time to speak to you, you say, well, I go to church on Sunday. Well, that's not enough. You've got six other days you're under attack. This book must become the guidebook in your life. Somebody says, well, that stuff of getting on your knees, I don't know about all that. Well, let me just say this. Do you believe that God is who He says He is? Would you agree that God is holy and righteous and absolutely perfect and eternal? Would you agree with that? And He's holy God? Well, if you believe that, don't you think He deserves some bit of reverence? One way to reverence God is to get on your knees and talk to Him. You say, well, is that the only way He'll hear me? No. It would be interesting to know how many of you are listening. Ever get on your knees and talk to God about anything. If He's who He says He is, and He is, He deserves my reverence. And the least I can do is to bow my head in His presence and talk to Him and listen to Him. You want to build a wall of defense around yourself. Now you have to decide if you want to live your life victoriously, positioning yourself to receive the best of God's blessings all the days of your life, you need to learn how to deal with temptation. Now, you may be listening and you're saying, well, now, I'm not even a Christian. Well, let me just tell you this. You don't have a chance. You don't. Only when you receive Christ as your Savior and the Holy Spirit comes into your life to dwell, to abide, to give you guidance and direction, and to strengthen you and to empower you to say no when you need to say no. Apart from Him, you're not going to make it because it's just you against this awesome, terrible, hostile, satanic power that all of us have to deal with. When you trust Him as your Savior, you have the Spirit of God within you. Then when you hear the principles of the Word of God, then when you begin to apply them to your heart, He will empower you and enable you to live above it and to be victorious and to overcome it no matter what. And that's a choice we make. And my prayer is that you'll make that choice. Asking the Lord Jesus Christ to forgive you of your sins, surrendering your life to Him, acknowledging you can't do it. Look at the consequences of your life of disobedience. It's going to get worse, not better. And if you will trust Him, you'll be amazed how much better it can get. And Father, how grateful we are. You've not left us on our own, but you've given us the Holy Spirit to live within us, to enable us, to remind us, and to give us those warnings when thoughts are coming our way that don't belong to who we are. I pray, Father, sink these truths deep into the heart and life of every person who hears them, and give them hope and confidence and assurance they do not have to be defeated. Victory and defeat are choices we make, and I pray that they'll make the right choice in Jesus' name. Amen.
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6: 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Passive decisions can have disastrous and far-reaching consequences. Here's an example in A Moment with Charles Stanley.
5: You're watching television, something pops up, and you know that doesn't fit who you are. You have a decision. You can punch the button and move on, or you can stay there and say, well, watch this. This is a devil's. He puts this in your mouth. Oh, I think I will see what this is like. You already know what it's like. You don't have to ask that question. You know when something's ungodly and when it's godly. And the truth is, if you know a program is ungodly to begin with, what you're doing, listen carefully, you are inviting the devil into your viewing room to be your companion. That's the decision you're making. And the power of all of that. Look at the multi-billion dollar porno industry. If just you let him in your bedroom, you let him in your study, you let him anywhere. What you're doing is you're inviting him and his disastrous results for your life. So therefore, I'm not responsible for what comes through. I'm responsible for whether I grab it, hold on to it, try to bring pleasure from it, or let it keep going. You have a choice.
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8: I'm Steve O'Dell with Mission Network News. Maharashtra state just became the 13th domino in India to fall to religious restriction, with an anti-conversion law now in effect. Bible for the World's John Podaiti says,
9: each time a state passes it, the restrictions get tighter and tighter, the penalties get more stringent.
8: The law bans religious conversion through broadly defined allurement, making it easier to target Christian outreach. Yet God is moving.
9: You thought every time a law like this comes out, we think, okay, it's going to shut down from there. And then often it's from the same very state that just passed the law. We'll get a request. You know, we need 20,000 Gospels of John here for our outreach activities. I'm like, wow, I thought, you know, you guys would be backing off a little bit, but you're not at all.
8: Pray the people of India know and follow Jesus. And at Transform Iran, Bible translation for many of Iran's ethnic languages is on the cusp of breakthrough, but your help is needed. Here's the beginning of John chapter 4 in the Gilaki language. Lana Silk with Transform Iran says they have begun assembling translator teams for 20 other ethnic languages. These are local speakers who will create authentic content despite the great personal risk.
10: We've had people arrested. We've had people who we still haven't had word for that are unaccounted for.
8: Silk says openness to the gospel is happening almost exclusively in the Persian-speaking part of Iran. But that's less than half of Iran's population. Pray for the work and consider partnering financially to help spread God's word into more languages. 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I'm Steve O'Dell.
11: 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This is Ken Ham, and our full-size Noah's Ark is now open in northern Kentucky. The Bible's message is one of good news. It tells us we can be reconciled to God and have eternity with Christ. But it's only good news if we know the bad news. We need to know why we need to be reconciled to God and why we need forgiveness if we're going to understand how good this news really is. Genesis tells us God created a perfect world, but Adam, the first man, rebelled against God and brought death into creation. We all sinned in Adam, and we continue to sin. 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That's why Jesus came and paid our penalty. 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
16: Money has a way of reaching places in our lives that nothing else does. 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He knew something we often miss. Money issues are heart issues. Today, we're exploring how our financial lives reveal what's happening inside us and how God invites us into freedom and trust. And then it's on to your calls at 800-525-7000. 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This is Faith and Finance, biblical wisdom for your financial decisions. Years ago, my friend and mentor Ron Blue told me a story from his time in Kenya that has shaped my entire approach to stewardship. He was sitting on a hillside with a local pastor. They were looking out over the village where the man lived, and Ron asked what he thought was a practical question. He said, "What's the greatest barrier to the spread of the gospel here?" Remember, he's in Kenya. He expected to hear about money, transportation, or lack of resources, but the pastor didn't hesitate. He said, "Materialism." Ron was stunned. Surely materialism was a Western issue. But the pastor went on. He said, if a man has a mud hut, he wants a stone hut. If he has a thatch roof, he wants a metal one. If he has one cow, he wants two. Well, in that moment, Ron realized something profound. Materialism is not about how much you have. It's about what your heart longs for. Because if materialism can thrive in a mud hut every bit as easily as in an American suburb, then money is not the root problem. The heart is. Money simply exposes what's already there, our desires, our fears, our loyalties, our trust. That's exactly what Jesus teaches here. Money isn't moral or immoral. It's a tool. But because it touches nearly every part of our life, it becomes one of the greatest indicators of what we trust, desire, and worship. When we overspend, it may reflect a longing for identity or approval. When we cling tightly to savings, it may reveal where we seek security. When we fall into debt, it might reveal impatience or a desire to live outside of God's provision. When we resist generosity, it may reveal fear that God won't provide. In all these cases, the dollars are secondary. The heart is primary. The good news is this. God cares deeply about the state of our hearts, and he invites us to experience freedom. Freedom from fear, from comparison, from striving, from the false belief that everything depends on us. Over years of studying scripture and walking with listeners and families through financial decisions, a few core truths have become foundational for me. First, God owns it all. Ownership determines responsibility. If everything belongs to him, then we stop clinging to money as if our lives depend on it. We begin managing it as stewards, grateful, humble, and free. Second, God is our provider. The scriptures remind us that he feeds the birds and clothes the lilies, and we, his children, are worth far more. When we believe that, fear begins to loosen its grip. Third, money is a tool, not a treasure. It was never meant to bear the weight of our identity or security. It was meant to serve God's purposes, meeting needs, blessing others, advancing the gospel, and reflecting the generosity of the one who gave everything for us. And fourth, our financial decisions are acts of worship. Every spending choice, every giving decision, every act of planning becomes an opportunity to honor God. When we begin asking, how can I serve you with this? Money stops being a rival and becomes a means of discipleship. These aren't theoretical ideas. They're the truths that shape every page of my devotional, Our Ultimate Treasure, a 21-day journey to faithful stewardship. 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
17: 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Martha, how can I help?
19: Hi, thank you for having me on, and I really appreciate your show. I've learned a lot listening over the years.
17: Well, thank you, Martha.
19: My question is, I inherited land in 2003 from my parents' trust. I sold some over the years, but I've sold the last of it in 2025. I've been late on filing my taxes, which is costing me, but I'm working on it with an accountant. Apparently the tax the accountant has come up with is a lot more than I thought I would owe. I was thinking that with my donations and the amount that is not included because of an inheritance would cut the taxes way down, but it's still quite a bit. So I wanted to know, does the inheritance waiver apply to the amount after I sell it, after I inherited it? I know there's capital gains tax based on the price it was when I got it and what it is now, but does the inheritance waiver help me at all now?
17: So have you already sold this property?
19: Yes.
17: Okay. So it was inherited in 2003, sold in 2025. And you're talking about an inheritance disclaimer or what's sometimes called an inheritance waiver. Is that right?
19: Well, I know that there's something like a cap of $1 million on what you can inherit without having to pay tax. But does that only apply to the land itself when I inherited it, or does it apply to what I got when I sold it 23 years later?
17: Yeah. So because you inherited this back in 2003, I mean, there's a misconception around, you know, if you inherit more than a certain amount, you automatically owe tax. That's not how it works. There is no federal inheritance tax. There's a federal estate tax that's due with estates of a certain size. I mean, for 2026, that's estates larger than $15 million. But inherited real estate is not taxable to the person inheriting it, and it does receive that step-up in basis. So if you later sell it, which you've done, you owe the capital gains tax only on the appreciation after the date of death. So that would be, you know, what you would have going on here, where you'd verify the cost basis, and that basically is what the value was in 2003, and then you'd include all the selling costs and any capital improvements. And then if the property was sold, you would have ultimately whatever that gain is that would be subject to capital gains tax.
19: About 15%.
17: Yeah, I mean, what is the total gain that you realized for your portion?
19: Well, it started out being appraised at around $10,000 an acre, and it has come up to one piece sold for $24 an acre, and the other sold for $30 an acre. And there were about 24 acres altogether.
17: Okay, so, but do you know what the total capital gain is that you realized?
19: You mean the sale price?
17: Sale price minus the cost basis.
19: I haven't done that yet. The accountant's working on that.
17: Yeah, so for 2025, if that's the year you sold it, last year, the long-term capital gains rates were 0, 15, and 20%. Do you file as a single person?
19: Yep.
17: Okay, yeah, so, if you have a total capital gain plus your ordinary income, your taxable income, the total of those two together, if it's between $48,000 and $533,000, which is where most people would fall, because again, it's the capital gain plus your income, then it's 15% on the gain.
19: So that's a reasonable amount what I'm paying then. I should have planned better.
17: Yeah, I'm sorry.
19: I know. Set aside some.
17: Yeah, so have you already spent that money or allocated it somewhere?
19: Well, I have some allocated for that, but I thought my donations giving 10%, over the years, and that year would cover it somehow, I thought. But I should have paid 15% instead of 10% donations.
17: Yeah. Donations made in the year of the capital gain, could affect your total taxable income, assuming you itemize, but it's not a direct offset. If you make donations in the same year of a large capital gain, it can be effective, but again, it's going to reduce your overall tax bill by reducing your taxable income in that year, which is not a direct offset for the capital gain itself. So those two things, are unrelated. Now, if you gave enough such that you reduced your taxable income to offset the gain, well, that may work, but you would just have to get with your CPA and see what kind of impact your contribution is going to make on your taxable income and whether you're going to owe more than you've set aside in the first place.
19: Okay. It's a hard pill to swallow, but the Lord will take care of it, right?
17: He will, and there are options here. You can connect or have your CPA connect with the IRS and work on a payment plan or something like that. This does come up regularly, and the IRS is ready for it, and they're probably more accommodating than people give them credit for with these kinds of things. And so just know you're not going to have to write that check all at once. And if you can't, there are other ways to approach it. So thanks for your call today, Martha. All the best to you. Let's go to Florida. Richard, go ahead.
20: Yeah, I just want to know your thoughts regarding somebody who has equity in the home and maybe they're thinking about getting a home equity line of credit. I've seen some new products called home equity arrangements versus a home equity line of credit.
17: Yeah. Yeah, I don't like the HEA. It's a home equity agreement. And the reason is you lose your home's future appreciation. So, with an HEA, if your home appreciates significantly, you're giving up a share of that appreciation, which can become much more expensive than paying interest on a loan. And the contracts are complex. So it's important to understand what you're getting yourself into and how the payoff is calculated. Neither is inherently good or bad. They're different tools, but I would just far prefer, the home equity line of credit, which is for someone who has good credit, sufficient income to qualify, and you have short to medium term borrowing needs, and I like them most often for home improvements, certainly not lifestyle spending. But, the benefit is it's secured by your home. You retain 100% ownership of your home's future appreciation. So if your home value rises, which historically homes have risen in value consistently, all of that increase belongs to you.
20: Perfect. All right. Appreciate it.
17: Absolutely. Thanks for your call today. Lord bless you. 800-525-7000 is the number to call. 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
22: Hi, I have two questions. I'm interested in knowing if there's a product you can recommend that would combine both life insurance and long-term care benefit.

0: based on a certain number of what's called activities of daily living that you cannot function or perform. And then the second option is life insurance with a long-term care rider, which is what you're talking about. That's a hybrid policy. So if you need the long-term care, you get part of the death benefit to help pay for those expenses. And if you never need it, your beneficiaries receive the life insurance death benefit. So, this addresses the concern of use it or lose it. And then there's, other types of asset-based policies as well, if you're not going to self-fund. And ultimately, it comes down to your overall health and insurability and whether you have enough assets to self-insure. But the hybrid policy can be a very effective tool as long as you need the true life insurance alongside it. Let's go back to when you'd want straight long-term care insurance or versus a hybrid policy, life insurance plus a long-term care insurance rider. And keep in mind, before we even get to that, 70% of Americans 65 and older will need long-term care for some period of time, usually 2 to 3 years. And full nursing care is expensive. It can run $100,000 a year or more. And so if there's a risk, an unknown risk that you want to mitigate in this season of life that could erode your assets, the need for expensive and ongoing long-term care is probably up near the top of the list, if not at the top of the list. But these policies are expensive. They have increases, and a lot of people just struggle to pay for them. And a lot of people struggle with the use it or lose it, meaning, wait a minute, if I pay all this money in and I never need it, I don't get anything for it. Well, that's right. Kind of like your car insurance if you don't have a wreck, or your term life insurance if you don't pass away, you're offsetting the risk. Now, who would be best suited for a traditional kind of straight long-term care insurance product? Well, that would be somebody whose primary concern is paying for the future long-term care expenses they may have. And you want the most long-term care coverage per premium dollar because you're not adding any other features in. And, you have sufficient retirement assets, but typically this is someone who wants to protect them from the high cost of extended care. Meaning, yeah, we can reasonably see how we can fund our lifestyle for the rest of our lives based on what we've saved. But we know there is this chance that if we needed extended care and it was expensive, that that could be a problem. And so therefore, we're going to add this long-term care insurance policy. It's less ideal if you don't like the idea that you may never use the policy and therefore the money is quote unquote lost, or you have difficulty qualifying medically. Now, who would want a hybrid life insurance plus long-term care? Well, that's the person that says, I don't want to pay premiums and get nothing back if I don't need care. Those who have need for permanent life insurance, who is that? Well, that'd be a parent of a child with special needs that needs lifelong financial support, a business owner who needs funding for a buy-sell agreement, people with significant estates, a lifelong dependent, high-income earners who've already maximized other tax-advantaged savings like 401ks or IRAs. Otherwise, most people don't need permanent life insurance. That's why we recommend generally that you just buy term insurance while you're working, save in your 401k, and then you drop the insurance when you get to retirement. And again, if you have sufficient retirement assets, but you're worried about expensive long-term care, you'd add a straight long-term care insurance policy at that point. All right. Now, the final piece, Gwendolyn, was what about an investment component? Yes, some permanent life insurance policies like index universal life, IULs, and variable universal life, VULs, can accumulate cash value and could have a long-term care insurance rider. However, I generally don't recommend buying life insurance as an investment. Now, I've thrown a lot at you there. Is that helpful?
1: Wow. Yes. So you don't recommend the index. People go with that idea, index universal life, because it's something sitting there that's earning, but can be used.
0: Yeah.
1: If need be,
0: yes.
1: And then paid back in two if there's a need to borrow against it.
0: Yeah. I mean, a lot of people will say that's the benefit is you've got the permanent life insurance if it's properly funded, the tax deferred cash value growth, you've got the downside protection, and you can access through policy loans if it's structured properly, tax free access to cash. but they're complex, they're expensive, the growth is capped, which is where most of the long-term

0: annualized growth of an investment portfolio comes in the strong up years, but you don't get that in these products because you have to give that to the insurance company once you get above the cap. If the policy is underfunded because rising insurance costs later in life reduce the cash value or cause it to lapse. So there's just a lot of qualifiers there. And at the end of the day, I just find that for most people, it's not the best solution.
1: Oh, okay. Yeah. So just continue to invest in an IRA or a Roth IRA, a traditional IRA, and by term. And then once you get to be 65, though, you know, you're term insurance starts to increase with every ring of age.
0: But you don't need it at that point because you've got the retirement assets. So therefore, there is no risk because no one's depending upon you for your income at that point. So that insurance is no longer necessary. It's kind of like if you sold your car, you wouldn't need car insurance. Well, if you stop working, you don't need insurance to cover the risk of the loss of income. And at that point, your only risk is, or a risk is, the primary one is the need for extended long-term care. And again, if you can afford it, that's where a long-term care insurance policy can be helpful. So hopefully this has given you a few things to think about, Gwendolyn. Thanks for your call today. Well, a big thanks to my team today. I certainly couldn't do this without them. Producer Devin, we're grateful for Devin's great work. Sandy handling our phones today. 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
3: With SRN News, I'm Keith Peters in Washington. A mistrial has been declared in the prosecution of Lindsey Clancy.
4: Jurors in the Plymouth trial of Lindsey Clancy could not reach a unanimous verdict on whether she was criminally responsible when she strangled her three young children in 2023.
5: I'm going to declare that the jury is deadlocked, and I'm going to declare a mistrial.
4: Events took a dramatic turn when Judge William Sullivan granted Clancy's attorney, Kevin Reddington, a chance to appeal to the top court in Massachusetts, but the appeal was denied. Clancy's attorney said she was suffering from postpartum psychosis when she killed her children, then tried to take her own life. Plymouth County District Attorney Tim Cruz must now decide if prosecutors will retry the case.
6: And the evidence suggested to us that she was in control of her actions when she committed those homicides.
4: I'm Jennifer King.
3: There are more legal developments related to November's midterm elections.
7: The Trump administration's asked the Supreme Court to reject an order by a federal judge in Boston that blocks it from implementing its new rule regulating mail ballots. The appeal came hours after the administration was unable to tell that judge whether the computer system that would govern the entire project was operational yet. The justices previously allowed the president's plan to move ahead, but they've not yet determined whether it's legal. Meanwhile, the Missouri Supreme Court has blocked new congressional districts backed by President Trump from being used in November. It's ordered a statewide vote be held on the new map. I'm Ben Thomas.
3: The Trump administration has imposed sanctions on a Turkish financial institution as part of its latest effort to sever critical financial lifelines for the Iranian government. On Wall Street, the Dow Jones Industrial Average down by 271 points, the Nasdaq dropping 77, with the S&P 500 index declining by 29 points. This is SRN News. A new report on family from a British organization.
8: The Center for Social Justice says marriage is good for kids. It has released a study indicating that family stability is greatly enhanced when moms and dads marry, because those who do so are a lot less likely to split up than those who just live together. The CSJ points out that when parents break up, their children suffer in a number of ways, emotionally, financially, and physically. Marriage seems to be a pretty good antidote. Michael Harrington reporting.
3: In Haiti, more than 100 mourners attended funerals this week inside a church where gangs recently executed more than 30 people in an attack that has shaken the troubled country. The funerals were held for two brothers and three of their cousins at a church in Kenskoff, located in the mountains above Haiti's capital of Port-au-Prince. On August 23rd, gangs attacked the peaceful farming community, killing 47 people. This is SRN News.
9: Hey, listen up. I'm going to tell you what's doomed to fail. I'm Lena Ebujamra, and this is Today's Single Christian. If there's one thing I've learned, it's a type of thinking that's doomed to fail. I call it the if-then kind of thinking. It's me waking up in the morning and telling myself that if I get married, then I'll be happy. Or if God answers my prayers, then my life will finally begin. And if I get what I want, then I'll find my satisfaction. I've convinced myself that my happiness hinges on this if-then mentality. It's a mindset that's doomed to fail. God's plans for us far exceeds an if-then mindset. 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He's the God of mercy and grace. 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
0: Good afternoon. It is 4 o'clock Friday, and that means it's time for Adventures in Odyssey. Today, the time of our lives. 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In this case, Kathy and Jeremy both have a propensity for wasting time. Propensity. That means they waste a lot of time. And they're going to find out the dangers of doing that next on Adventures in Odyssey on KJOL.
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14: 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We are in control. You are about to enter a different place, and yet one that isn't so different. It's a dimension of sight and sound and of mind. A land of shadows, substance, and a lot of weirdness. You've just crossed over into The Twilight Zone. We present for your consideration, Kathy. A 13-year-old girl with a big heart and big dreams. The only thing bigger is her love for that melting pot of merchandise, the mall. Her first love is hanging around in mall stores, soaking in mall atmosphere, and wasting time in mallish kinds of ways. But today, Kathy will find that the time she spends in the mall will be time she couldn't afford to waste when she goes into a fashion store but comes out in the Twilight Zone.
15: I just need to go to one more store. Kathy, there aren't any more stores left. We've been to every one, and you haven't even bought anything.
16: Wait. Look, the music store got a new piano. I gotta try it.
15: You've got to?
16: Look at it, Julie. It's gorgeous.
15: Are you allowed to play on that?
16: The keys feel great.
15: That's really pretty.
16: I'm gonna play this at Carnegie Hall one day.
15: Carnegie Hall?
16: Big concert hall. Thousands of people come to hear the best musicians in the world.
15: And you're gonna play there?
16: You bet. Let's go. I'm also gonna have that song played at my wedding.
15: Oh, that's right. When you marry Kyle Chambers.
16: Yep.
15: You don't even have a topic for oral reports next Thursday. How do you know what you're gonna do in 10 years?
16: Oh, that's the shop I wanna go in.
15: Fine. I'll just wait here.
16: All right.
15: Don't be long.
16: So you think those pants will go on sale later this month?
13: Well, it's hard to say, but these things do go in cycles.
16: All right, I'll be back then.
13: Fine. We'll see you, Kathy.
16: Julie! Julie! Where did she go? Julie!
17: Kathy?
16: Who are you?
17: Julie. Were you calling me?
16: No, I was calling Julie Phillips. She was right here.
17: What are you talking about? I'm Julie Phillips.
16: Is this a joke?
17: What joke?
16: Come on. How did you do that?
17: Kathy, what's your problem?
16: You look like you're about 20.
17: I'm 23, Kathy, just like you.
16: What?
15: This is a joke. I'm not 23. I'm 13. I know. You're a cousin who looks like an older version of Julie.
18: Look, I don't have time for this.
15: You're wearing a different outfit, too. All right. Come out, Julie. Joke's over.
18: Kathy, come here. Look. Look in this mirror. Do you look like a 13-year-old?
15: What happened?
18: You really need to get out of the mall more often. You're going stir crazy.
15: But I'm old.
18: Not old, just 23.
15: I've aged like 10 years. This is a dream. I'm having a dream.
18: No, you're not.
15: But I went into that store and I was 13. You're telling me now I'm 23? I spent 10 years in that store?
19: Hey, look, it's a mall lady. Hey, mall lady, where can I find a good sale on tennis shoes?
15: Burroughs, 40% off.
19: Thanks.
15: Mall lady? Why did they call me that?
18: You don't know?
15: Because I'm at the mall all the time?
18: Sorry you had to hear it from me. Look, I have to go. I have to get some last-minute things done for the wedding. But please, Kathy, get some therapy.
15: Wait a minute. Wedding? What wedding?
18: I'm getting married this afternoon.
15: You're getting married?
18: You didn't get the invitation?
15: No.
18: I sent it to the mall office. You're invited if you want to come. I think your mom will be there. It's at the church.
15: You're getting married.
18: Well, you're obviously having some sort of shopping breakdown, so I'm gonna head on out. Don't worry if you can't come to the wedding. I'm sure you have things to buy.
15: Okay, I'll see ya. This is a nightmare. I'm going home. I gotta get home. Goodness, they're home. Mom! Dad!
20: What? Who are you?
15: Who are you? Where are my parents?
20: Well, they're not in here. What are you doing in my house?
15: This is my house.
20: It most certainly is not.
15: Let me talk to my dad. Where is he?
20: Get out of my kitchen! Are you nuts?
15: Hey! This is my house. I don't care what you say. I live here.
20: Now, see here. We have lived in this house for 7 years, and I have never seen you before. Although you look a little bit like a lady I see at the mall all the time. No, I want you out of my house this instant!
15: I can't believe this. This isn't happening.
20: Out!
15: Do you know the Rogers?
20: Never heard of them.
15: The Johnsons next door?
20: No! Out!
15: But... Where is everybody? Wait a minute. The wedding!
20: And I want you off my porch, too!
15: Julie!
18: Oh, hi, Kathy. Did you get enough to eat?
15: Yeah, thanks. It was a beautiful wedding. Have you seen my parents?
18: Sorry, I haven't.
15: Can't find them anywhere. Or anybody else that looks familiar to me.
18: You're still kind of out of it, aren't you? I have the name of a good therapist. In fact, he's sitting right over there.
15: No, no thanks. Maybe later.
18: Why don't you go have some punch? Relax. Have a good time.
15: Yeah, sure. Congratulations, Julie. How am I supposed to relax?
21: Kathy?
15: I'm sorry, I really need to... Kyle Chambers?
21: Kathy Rogers. No way. I haven't seen you in years. How are you?
15: I'm great. Wow, you look so grown up.
21: Yeah, it's been a while. I've been in Chicago for, 8 years. So what have you been doing?
15: Well, not much really.
21: So how's your family? I know your sister had a baby.
15: Joanne? No way.
21: She didn't? I could have sworn I got a birth announcement in the mail.
15: You did? Oh, well, now that you mention it, actually, she did have a baby. Yeah, sure she did.
21: What's the baby's name again? It started with a D.
15: Denise. Denise.
21: I thought it was a boy.
15: Right, Dennis. That's what I said.
21: That's not what you said.
15: It's kind of what I said.
21: Yeah, I suppose. Well, it's good to see you here. That's a pretty dress.
15: My dress? Oh, yeah, I got this at McMillan's on the clearance rack. I'd seen it before, but it was always just out of my reach financially. Then it was half off. A great buy. It's 65% acetate, 25% rayon, and 10% nylon. I love that combination. What's so funny?
21: It's just that you remember the exact material makeup of your dress, but you don't remember your nephew's name.
15: I've been a little distracted.
21: I noticed. Well, look, I need to get back to the wife. She's probably wondering where her punch is, so...
15: Your wife?
21: Yeah, Amanda. I don't think you've ever met her.
15: You're married?
21: Yeah, you want to meet her?
15: How could you do that?
21: Do what?
15: You always said you were going to marry me.
21: Kathy, that was 10 years ago.
15: Still, you promised.
21: I can't believe you're bringing this up.
15: And I can't believe you could marry another girl.
21: How can you say that? I wanted it to work out between us. I tried to call you so many times. You were never home. You never answered my messages. You were always at the mall. It wasn't like you acted very interested. What did you expect?
15: I don't know.
21: I mean, excuse me for saying this, Kathy, but why don't you get out of the mall and get back to reality for once in your life?
1: Well, if it isn't the mall, lady.
15: Mrs. Singer.
1: Well, excuse me for interrupting.
21: It's okay. I was just leaving. Have I seen you before?
1: Well, I'm Martha Singer. I was Kathy's piano teacher.
21: That's right. Well, it's good to see you again. Mm-hmm. Well, Kathy, take care and have a good life.
1: I certainly didn't expect to see you here, Kathy. Is the mall closed?
15: Look, Mrs. Singer, I don't know what happened.
1: Oh, you're a waste, Kathy. And I can hardly bear to look at you knowing what you could have been. I had such high hopes for you. You could have been a concert pianist. You probably can't even play anymore, can you?
15: Yes, I can.
1: How? The mall doesn't have a piano store anymore. You can't practice.
15: Please, stop it. I can play.
1: I'd like to see that.
15: Fine. Where's a piano? There it is, next to the pulpit. I'll show you. I can still play.
1: I certainly hope you can, Kathy. It would be nice to see you haven't wasted away to completely nothing.
15: Okay. Oh. Nothing's coming to me.
1: Maybe it will if you start playing.
15: Yeah. Yeah, maybe it will. I can't do it.
1: Try again.

0: I can't play the piano anymore. What happened to me, Mrs. Singer? I wasted my life. 10 years are gone. I spent it at the mall. I have no friends, no future. I'm nothing.
1: I'm Adam Holtz, and you're listening to Plugged In on KJOL, where you hear the light.
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1: In the new movie Fall 2 Deadpoint, two young women make a treacherous trip up Thailand's Mount Kwan. It's a recipe for drama, tension, and peril. In 2022's fall, a young influencer named Shiloh died during a dangerous climb. Now, Shiloh's sister, Jax, is seeking closure for her grief by doing the last climb on her sister's bucket list. Jax is joined by another young woman named Luce and a guide named John. The climb alone is bad enough, but other dangerous secrets lurk along the way. Perpetual Peril gets paired with other intense violence, language, and references to drug smuggling in this PG-13 thriller. So we're giving Fall 2 Deadpoint a 2.5 out of 5 for family friendliness. 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
5: 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Jeremy has spent 10 and a half of his 12 years frozen to a recliner in his living room, in front of the television. His life is a random journey through the numbers on a remote control device. But today, Jeremy will be forced to put down his remote control device and finally look squarely at his pathetic little life when he enters the Twilight Zone.
6: Now, Chipmunk, tell me the truth. Did you burn down Mrs. Wilson's house?
7: What, Dad? It was an accident. Honest.
6: I know, son, but you shouldn't be playing with acetylene torches.
0: Chipmunk, when will you ever learn?
8: Freeze! Police!
0: What is it? What?
8: Turn it off!
0: What?
8: The TV! Turn it off!
0: Yes, sir.
8: Get out of the chair.
0: Yes, sir.
8: Put down the remote. Ford, go check the other rooms for more contraband.
9: Yes, sir.
0: Contraband? What's that?
8: Don't get smart with me, recliner man. You're in enough trouble already.
0: For what?
8: Watching TV.
0: What are you talking about?
8: Guess you don't follow the news, huh? Television watching is now a state offense.
0: What?
8: Experts have found TV watching to be a complete waste of time and detrimental to the welfare of society.
9: Nothing else, Sergeant. This is the only TV in the house.
8: All right, grab this one and let's go.
0: I can't watch TV at all.
8: Oh, panicking, are we? Why don't you try reading a book, mush brain boy?
0: A book?
8: Yeah, it's kind of like a TV guide, except it's longer and the words go all the way across the page instead of in columns. See you later. Let's go, Ford.
9: Right behind you, Sergeant.
0: This is no big deal. I can handle this. I'll read a book. There's got to be a book around here somewhere. Maybe the bookshelf. Ah, here's one. Moby Dick. I've heard of this. I'll just sit down in the recliner and have a nice read. I can do this. Chapter 1. Call me Ishmael. I can't do this. Maybe I can, I know. I need physical labor. I'll get out and do some yard work. Maybe pull some weeds or something. I need gloves. Garage. I can do this. Can't really think about TV if I'm pulling up weeds, right? Gloves. Hey, what's this? It's a TV. My old portable TV. Maybe I can kind of turn it on for a bit. Oh, that's better.
10: So I used a coconut, a bamboo shoot, a seashell, and some pineapple juice, and I created this complete computer with modem hookup. Now we can communicate with the mainland.
7: And after you're done with that...
8: Freeze! Drop the TV!
0: What?
8: Didn't take us seriously, huh? Typical. I should have realized he'd have a battery-operated portable stash somewhere. You're coming with us, kid.
0: Where?
8: Downtown.
0: Oh, no, I'm not.
8: He got out the back way.
9: And he's got the TV with him.
8: Call for backup. I'm going after him.
11: Watch this, honey. I hooked up a 727 jet engine block up to the back of our leaf blower. We could strip the paint off the house with this baby. Oh. Here goes.
0: Oh, Tim, what will you ever learn? Oh, no, a cliff! I'm trapped!
8: There he is!
9: Freeze!
0: I'm froze!
8: Drop the TV!
9: Not down the cliff, not the... There goes the evidence!
8: Let it go, Ford. Well, well, a valiant effort, Mr. Law-breaking guy. But now you got nowhere to go. You've got a 2,000-foot cliff behind you and a cop with 30 years of fugitive catching experience in front of you.
0: Look, all I want to do is watch TV.
8: I don't care. You're coming with us.
0: I'll go after that TV before I go with you.
8: You gonna jump?
0: I might.
8: Let's stop playing games.
0: One step closer and I'll jump.
8: Okay, enough of this. He jumped.
9: What a fool.
8: The crazy thing about it is, even if he survives the fall, there's no way that TV did. Let's get a team together.
9: What? You don't think he really survived that, do you?
8: All I know is that kid really wants to watch TV. Nothing would surprise me. Okay, people. We've got a fugitive on the loose, and we're not going to rest until we've searched every townhouse, farmhouse, doghouse, outhouse, haunted house, halfway house, fish house, shrimp creole, shrimp salad, Cajun shrimp, shrimp flambeau, steak and
9: Sergeant.
8: Shrimp. I'm not done, Ford. Shrimp gumbo, shrimp scampi.
9: So, we found him.
8: Really?
9: We got a helicopter sighting of him. He's heading for the state line.
8: Does he have a television with him?
9: No.
8: Must not have survived the fall. That means he's desperate. Let's go. We have to catch him before he gets across the line.
0: Honey, great coffee. Did you grind this yourself? No, dear. This is pure Libyan coffee. I don't believe it. The state line. Gotta make it to the state line. Before prime time. Uh-oh.
12: Give yourself up, fugitive guy. There are three other helicopters surrounding you at this very moment.
0: It's gonna take a lot more than four helicopters to stop me from crossing that line.
12: Don't force me to jump out of this thing.
0: He won't do it.
8: Going somewhere running, boy? Almost made it. Over there, you could have watched all the TV your little heart desired. But now it comes down to just you and me.
0: Please, please. I'll never cause any trouble again. Just 1 hour. That's all I want.
8: Unbelievable. Look at yourself, kid. You jump off a cliff, flee from the law, risk certain imprisonment, and for what? Television. Your whole life is TV. You've never amounted to anything, never done anything. I'm not gonna arrest you. You go on across the line. It's punishment enough to make you go on wallowing in your pitiful muck of a life. See you around, kid.
0: My pitiful muck of a life.
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5: Jeremy and Kathy, two children faced with the realization that they have wasted their lives in dismal proportions. Now they are 30 years older, adults, looking back on everything they missed, wondering what might have been, wishing they could escape their past in the Twilight Zone.
24: My name is Jeremy White, and I am a time waster.
25: Hi, Jeremy.
24: I like TV. No, Jeremy, tell the truth. I love TV. I live TV. I have 6 TVs at home, plus a portable one I keep in the car for stoplights. Sometimes I dream about TV. But the other day, it really hit me how much I needed to cut down. I was entertaining some guests at my home, and we were eating dinner in my dining room. I needed to get up and get the mustard out of the kitchen, and instead of saying, "Would you please excuse me?" I said, "I'll be right back after these messages." It was so embarrassing I could barely even eat. I need help.
26: My name is Kathy Rogers, and I'm a time waster.
25: Hi, Kathy.
26: People call me the mall lady because I've wasted so much time at the mall. By the way, those are nice pants. You get those at Schuster's?
27: Mm-hmm.
26: Thought so. See, it's gotten out of control. Last week, a clerk at the mall had to cut up one of my credit cards. I had a funeral service for it. I buried it in the backyard, and then I started fantasizing that this big credit card tree would grow up. I need help.
5: If you want help, you need to face your past, both of you.
28: What?
5: You need to confront your weaknesses.
26: What are you talking about?
24: Wait a minute, I know you. You're Rodlin Serly from the Twilight Zone. No wonder everything's so weird.
26: Okay, so what do we do, Rodlin?
5: Go back and fix what you've lost. Redeem your past to correct your future.
26: But wait, are you saying we can get all that time back?
28: But how?
26: Yeah, just tell us what to do, where to go.
5: Where would you expect to find your wasted past?
26: The mall.
28: In front of a TV set.
26: Osborne's at the mall. They sell TVs there.
5: Then go, and remember, if you fail, you will be stuck forever in the Twilight Zone.
26: Let's go, Jeremy.
28: I'm right behind you.
24: This is Osborne's?
26: Yeah. What do you think Rodlin meant by confronting our past?
24: I don't know. Where are the TVs?
26: Over there. Wait.
24: What?
26: Look.
24: Where?
26: That little girl. That's me.
24: And that boy is me. That's it. Confronting our past. Let's go talk to him.
27: Jeremy, I need to get your opinion on this blouse. Do you like it?
29: Just a second.
0: Here comes the funny part.
1: Come on, would you look?
0: There's a huge sale over there and all the good stuff's gonna be gone.
1: Hang on.
24: Excuse me, Jeremy?
0: Yeah?
24: Could I talk with you for a moment?
0: Can't wait until a commercial.
26: Kathy?
0: Who are you?
26: Never mind that, but I'd like to talk to you.
0: Tell you what, I'll talk if you'll let me know what you think of this outfit.
26: Kathy, what I have to say to you is much more important.
0: Forget it. If you want to talk to me about something important, it's going to take too long. I've got a sale to get back to.
26: No, wait, don't leave. Kathy, why are you doing this?
0: Doing what?
26: Spending all of your time here. You practically live at the mall.
0: So?
26: Don't you have something better to do?
24: Yeah, and the same with you, Jeremy. All you do is watch TV.
0: Can you keep it down a little?
24: No, I won't keep it down. You're wasting away your life. Go read a book or make a new friend or...
26: Kathy, go practice your piano.
0: I'll do it later.
26: No, you won't.
0: Listen, I don't have time for
26: exactly,
0: this.
26: And you don't have time for shopping. Do something with your life.
0: I am doing something. I'm practicing being a consumer.
24: Oh, come on, Kathy. Jeremy, can't you find something constructive to do? These are minutes you're never going to get back. Your whole future is at stake.
0: Where's the volume on this thing? Listen, I've enjoyed our little talk, but there's a wool sweater over there calling my name. See ya.
26: No. No! Oh, it's no use.
24: They won't listen to us. What are we gonna do?
26: Oh, I don't think there's anything we can do. We're stuck here forever.
2: Yes, stuck forever. In the entangling web of time gone by. The bottomless abyss of missed opportunities. The black hole of minutes lost. For Jeremy and Kathy, they learn the lesson that's been haunting man throughout the ages. Time stops for no one. You cannot go back to reclaim wasted time. You can only wander aimlessly in a world of regret. A world called the Twilight Zone. 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
3: In Psalm 39, David wrote a song about how he was going to be careful in the way he acted because of how short life really is. 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It's easy to sit in front of the television or play video games or lie around doing nothing, but God wants us to find constructive things to do with our time, because by doing so, we're making the most of God's precious gift of life. 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And don't forget to ask about how you can get a copy of today's episode. It's called The Time of Our Lives. 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
4: Okay, tomorrow on Adventures in Odyssey, it's the weekend edition, and a Thanksgiving story. It's kind of like Thanksgiving in, September. It's a snowy Thanksgiving day, and Whit, Connie, and Eugene, and a few others end up snowed in at Whit's End, and so they pass the time by telling a zany story of Scrunch and his plan for Thanksgiving. That will be tomorrow at 8, Sunday at 4 on Adventures in Odyssey. And then don't forget, it's the final Summer Jam episode of Jungle Jam and Friends radio show. And we will preview that one in just a few minutes. Stick around. Here's Christ the King music, this one featuring Jen Allgaard, At Your Feet on KJOL.

That's John Waller and Eric Lee Brumley. Surprise me. So here it is, Labor Day weekend. That means the end of what we call Summer Jam at KJOL. For years, we've been playing Jungle Jam and Friends episodes all during the summer. Starts on Memorial Day and it ends on Labor Day weekend. And so tomorrow on the show, Racket the Skunk thinks he's helping his spoiled niece Rita by doing her homework for her. I think that Rita has figured out a good system to get Racket to do all of her homework. It's the episode Educating Rita, which, by the way, was a movie way back 30 years ago. And then Nozzles, the elephant, starts keeping track of all the things his friends are doing wrong, and it gets worse from there in the episode The Lord of the Wrongs. That's the final summer episode of Jungle Jam and Friends, the radio show, Saturday at 9 and Sunday at 5 on KJOL. Here's Philippa Hanna, Moses Bliss, and Israel Houghton, Citizen on KJOL.

0: Shalom, I'm Mitch Glazer, president of Chosen People Ministries. As the Israelites journeyed through the wilderness, getting closer to entering the promised land, Moses sent out 12 spies to scout out the land. These men brought back good news about the land's abundance, but they also feared the people residing there. How could Israel defeat them? Of the 12 spies sent out, only two, Caleb and Joshua, believe God's promise to give the land to the Israelites. So you see, doubt is not a new problem. But thankfully, we serve a compassionate and patient God who loves us. And even in those moments of doubt, we can still choose to be obedient to God's word and follow his plan.
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0: Professor in News, I'm Keith Peters in Washington. A Massachusetts judge declared a mistrial in the case of Lindsay Clancy, the former nurse accused of murdering her three children after jurors deadlocked and were unable to reach a verdict. Plymouth County District Attorney Tim Cruz says it's important to remember Lindsay Clancy's children in this case.
1: Our priority has always been to fight for Cora, for Dawson, and for Callan. The noise in this case may be louder than it is for other prosecutions in our county, but we have treated it the same as any other case. Children were murdered, and it's our job to seek justice.
0: Cruz said the prosecution would not make any decision today on whether to retry the case. The legal process of considering a retrial could begin later this month. The U.S. job market rebounds as employers add 162,000 jobs.
2: The U.S. economy added a surprising 162,000 jobs in August, a solid rebound from July's decline and a result that beat many economists' expectations. The Labor Department says the unemployment rate held at a low 4.1%, underscoring what supporters of President Trump call a durable jobs recovery market by strong job security for Americans already in the workforce. The report also included encouraging revisions to earlier data. Employment totals for June and July were revised upward by a combined 55,000 jobs. That means the labor market was stronger than first reported into August. Bernie Bennett, Washington.
0: Apple has relabeled Lake Ontario to Lake America for U.S. users of its Maps app, following competitor Google days after President Trump ordered a new name for the body of water amid his escalating trade war with Canada. On Wall Street, the Dow down by 271 points. The Nasdaq dropped 77. This is SRN News. Male golfers are winning a lot of female golf tournaments in Canada.
3: Rachel Elser and Veronica Ivy, two men who are living as women, have taken the trophies at the Fort McMurray Club Championship, the Mishkinaw Ladies Open, the BC Mid Amateur, and the BC Mid Master this summer. Outrage is building, led by the group Women and Girls Alberta, which is calling on Canadian tournament authorities to bar males from competing against females. Most major international sports governing bodies are doing just that. Michael Harrington reporting.
0: A Chinese lawyer who defended a prominent underground church in Beijing has fled to Taiwan and is seeking asylum following mounting pressure from Chinese authorities on her firm. Ruth Wong of the Vidor law firm says Chinese authorities have told her that she and her colleagues must dissolve the firm or have it shut down. A year ago, 18 members of Zion Church were arrested. This is SRN News. Diesel hit a record price in the U.S., soaring to an average of $5.85 a gallon for the first time, Bob Agnew reports.
4: The record high comes as the six-month war with Iran disrupts the world's flow of fuel. Because diesel is used for many freight and delivery networks, more expensive fuel is increasing bills for businesses across several sectors. Some have already begun to pass on the cost to consumers in the form of added fees on online orders and packages in the mail. Bob Agnew reporting.
0: Across the country and up and down the ballot, candidates from both parties are increasingly on the attack over flock cameras. The AI-powered nationwide network records license plate data and other characteristics of all passing vehicles, allowing law enforcement agencies across the country to search and share that data. There's been concern expressed by voters and privacy groups. More details at srnnews.com. From Washington, I'm Keith Peters.
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9: Good afternoon. It is 5 o'clock Friday. I'm Kurt Neuswanger. Coming up this hour, we have a song by one of the members of the group We the Kingdom. In fact, the lead singer until she left in 2023 to pursue a solo career. More about that later. Right now it's time for the Good News Verse on KJOL.
10: Hi, this is Roger Ferguson, pastor of the Clifton Christian Church. And our Good News Verse for today is found in Philippians chapter 2, verses 5 through 8. Your attitude should be the same as that of Christ Jesus, who, being in the very nature of God, did not consider equality with God something to be grasped, but he made himself nothing, taking the very nature of a servant, being made in the human likeness. And being found in appearance as a man, he humbled himself and became obedient to death, even death on a cross. That's today's Good News verse from Philippians 2, verses 5 through 8.
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Michael W. Smith and Kingdom Come from his album last year that I guess you might call it retro. It had a sound similar to his sound, way back when he began in the 80s. Good stuff from Michael W. Smith. Coming up at 5:30, it's Breakpoint with John Stone Street. Here is The Afters, New Day, New Life on KJLA.

Walk With Me, that is Unspoken on KJOL. So yesterday, as I recall, we had a song from new artist Haley Jones, who was just in Montrose a few weeks ago for the Cowboy Up for Christ event sponsored by Praise Him Ministries, which I guess was a good time for folks who survived the heat that was over 100 degrees. Oh, my. Well, here's the other band that performed a Cowboy Up for Christ, the band Reeves. Love You to Death on KJOL, where you hear the light. So

0: That is Clay Cross from 1992, I Surrender All, on KJOL, a classic from 1982, as I like to say. It is time now for Breakpoint.
1: Welcome to Breakpoint, a daily look at an ever-changing culture through the lens of unchanging truth. For the Colson Center, I'm John Stonestreet. Recently, the Israeli Antiquities Authority uncovered burned wooden beams in Jerusalem that date from just before 600 BC. That would place them about the time of the destruction of the city, as recorded in 2 Kings 25. The attack by Nebuchadnezzar around 586 BC marked a culmination of God's judgment on Judah after generations of idolatry and corruption. Finds like these not only confirm the basic storyline told in Scripture, it's something of a fluke that the remains have survived this long. After all, Jerusalem was attacked many times in the last 2,600 years. It could be that the returning exiles are the ones responsible. As one article about the discovery put it, and I quote, "The excavation directors believe the remains were intentionally left untouched when Jerusalem was rebuilt after the Babylonian destruction, to preserve the memory of the catastrophe for future generations." That would certainly be consistent with the practices of the people of God in ancient times as described throughout the Old Testament. It's a consistent theme in the Bible, the call to mark and remember God's faithfulness. For example, when the Israelites crossed the Jordan River into the Promised Land, they built stone memorials to mark where God brought them safely through. 1 Samuel 7 describes how the prophet constructed a memorial when God defeated the Philistines. In Psalm 77, Psalm 105, Isaiah 46, throughout the Old Testament, God's people were instructed to remember what he had done for them, both to give them hope and also to warn of his judgment. Now, whether or not their foundational stories reflect reality is irrelevant to most other religions, but not to Christianity. The pagan myths made no claim to be real, even if some of the Iliad actually took place, made zero difference to people's faith and practice. Likewise, most of the Quran consists of aphorisms and rules. There's no clear context that can be investigated or evaluated. And despite Joseph Smith's claims, there's no evidence whatsoever, genetic or archaeological, that Israel's 10 tribes ever ended up among Native Americans. In other words, most claims of most religions are not testable. To put it in the language of logic, they're not falsifiable. But it matters immensely to Christianity whether or not the events that are described in Holy Scripture really happened. In 1 Corinthians, Paul pointed readers to hundreds of people who had seen the resurrected Jesus. It was in part an invitation to test his claim. Likewise, Peter insisted that what they believed was not a myth, but history with eyewitnesses. Even Christ himself, when challenged by Thomas, offered his own body for inspection to prove he had really died and was now really alive. Christianity, including its core creed, is not built on abstract truisms or pieties, but on history. The creed names a specific man, Pontius Pilate, who was a real Roman governor in Judea at a specific time in history. Each year, millions of people traveled to Israel, Jordan, Syria, Egypt, and Turkey to see where the events of the Bible took place. And each year, more and more discoveries are dug up from the ancient world that confirm the stories told in Holy Scripture. The events of the Bible did not take place once upon a time or long ago in a galaxy far, far away. They happened in this world, in measurable history. Christianity is not true in some abstract sense. All of this is because Christianity is true. Christianity is historical. Christianity is a description of reality as it actually is. For the Colson Center, I'm John Stonestreet with Breakpoint. Today's Breakpoint was co-authored with Dr. Timothy Padgett. And for more resources or to share this commentary with others, go to colsoncenter.org/radio.
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Here is our hallelujah. That is Village Lights, a worship collective featuring Sarah Kroger and two of her friends. They all ended up showing up at these youth conferences, leading worship together. And so they decided to make some music together for more traditional church settings, they say. Here is our hallelujah. Coming up, we have Accent. Right now, it's Joseph O'Brien. His new song, I See You, on KJOL.

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1: Again, today my guest is Stanley Prescott from the Mason County Church Safety Network. The annual Church Safety Conference is coming up on September 18th and 19th in Grand Junction. And so, first of all, Stanley, just an overview of the conference that's coming up.
2: Yeah, so this year we're doing a two-day conference, and we're going to cover a bunch of practical skills for church safety and security. So situational awareness is one of the ones we're going to talk about. Stop the Bleed Medical. Guys will receive a certification for that. We're also going to be doing some live training with fire extinguishers. That helps in normal situations if you have a fire, but fire is also being used as an attack vector, and so we want to be prepared for that. And then we're also going to include one full day at the shooting range. And so if there's an armed safety team out there and you want to get certified or qualified, your church can use this as your qualification.
1: I wonder, Stanley, who would you say would be a prime candidate to attend this conference? Who from a church staff maybe should come?
2: Yeah, this conference would be great for the church security team members, the leadership, anybody interested in church safety and security. But really, your greeters, your security staff or safety team members are going to be perfect for this. And it's open to anybody that's just interested in learning more about safety and security.
1: So this is a two-day event, but there is a one-day option.
2: Yes, correct. So if they do the two-day event, the first day, September 18th, will be the live fire out at Cameo. The second day will be at Calvary Chapel. That will be the skills training day where we'll do the judgmental pistol simulator, the firefighting, situational awareness, and the Stop the Bleed Medical. So people can come just for that second day and at a reduced price.
1: If folks would like more information about the network, about the conference, maybe get registered, how can they do that?
2: Yes, you can go online to MesaCountyChurchSafetyNetwork.org and go under our events tab. You'll get some emails with more information after you register.
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Hello, Unknown. That is Laura Story on KJOL, a song she wrote during the COVID pandemic. And wasn't that a great time we had with Laura Story last year out at Life Community Church, that free concert sponsored by KJOL? I'll bet you were there. It was packed. And she's just a great person as well. So coming up tonight, it's Focus on the Family, and Counselor Eliza Huey has some practical ways to help your child when they're dealing with emotions. That is Focus on the Family at 6. And now here's Franny Cash. I mentioned her at the top of the hour, and she was the lead singer for We the Kingdom, along with her father, Ed Cash, and her brother, Martin Cash, and her uncle, Scott Cash. But she went on to a solo career, and here she is, Jesus All Along, Franny Cash on KJOL.